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12: Everyone poops. It's not just the name of a classic potty training book. It's a universal truth. Even though everyone does it, almost no one wants to talk about it. Dr. Tricia Pasricha wants to change that. She's the author of a new book. It's called You've Been Pooping All Wrong. And she says there are three critical P's of pooping. The first is propulsion. Both the voluntary push you exert and the involuntary contractions that happen naturally within your body. Top line, when you feel the need to go, don't hold it. The second P is pliability, which refers to stool softness. The keys to this one are making sure you're drinking enough water and eating enough fiber. And the last P is for pelvic floor. If you can get your knees up above your waist while you're on the toilet, like on a stool or a garbage can or a stack of books even, that can make all the difference. I'm Dr. Sanjay Gupta, helping you live a better life.
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18: You probably know that the average life expectancy of both men and women in the Western world runs somewhere in the mid-70s, women longer than men. And I suspect most people would attribute this to advances in medical science that we've got it up that high. But there's reason to believe that medicine is really only working at the margins, and to some degree only for the most wealthy on the margins at that. There's this psalm in the Bible, Psalm 90 in verse 10, that says this: "The days of our years are 70 years and 10, in other words, 70. And if by reason of strength they be 80 years, that's 80, well, yet their strength is labor and sorrow, for it is soon cut off and we fly away." In other words, you come to the end of your life somewhere between 70 and 80 years. And this was, what, 2,500 years ago. Why do you suppose the Israelites so very long ago lived as long as we do, with all of our advances in science and everything we've done? Well, the answer is pretty straightforward. Israel had a very down-to-earth law that dealt with the prevention of disease rather than the cure. And I think you will find that the major advances in longevity in civilized nations have more to do with sanitation than they do with medicine. For example, there was a law that said in the Old Testament that a man who went out into the field would have a spade on the haft of his spear. And as he went out there to relieve himself, he had to dig a hole, and when he was finished, he had to cover it up. This simple regulation of sanitation would have accounted for a marked reduction in insect-borne diseases. Simple, right? And yet, it seems like even today, most of the world doesn't understand or practice this simple sanitation method. Of course, we've gone way beyond that in our society, but at least we understand what you have to do. Now, there was also, you know, other laws, marriage, and that coupled with severe penalties for fornication, put the lid on sexually transmitted diseases. These are simple laws, right? Well, some Old Testament laws are not quite so obvious. Take the sacrificial laws, for example. One of the objects of these laws, and this is not generally recognized, after the object of worship, was to get the slaughtering of animals under control. The law regulated where the animals could be killed, what had to be done with their body and the leftovers, which animals could and could not be eaten, and it specifically forbade the eating of blood. Now, I don't think anyone at the time these laws were given understood even the basic principles of blood-borne diseases. Their science was not far enough advanced, so God just said, don't do that. And if you obeyed God and didn't do it, well, you avoided a lot of sicknesses and a lot of diseases. It's only now, at the end of the 20th century, that we've really come to understand the science behind many of those old biblical laws. For example, the AFP reports that a French-led research team has provided fresh evidence at a conference in Chicago that the AIDS virus was transmitted to humans from African monkeys. Now, this took place quite some time ago in Africa and finally made its way into our civilization. These scientists also warn that there's a new strain that is going to enter the human population and may already have done so. And that's kind of sobering to think about. The research, backed up by a just-released study by Alabama scientists, suggests that the HIV-1, the human immunodeficiency virus that caused most of the AIDS cases in the world, came to humans from a West African subspecies of the common chimpanzee. Now, how in the world would something like that happen? Well, they say it most likely occurred by direct contact with infected blood during hunting and butchering of wild animals, preparing of meat for cooking, or scratches and bites by pet monkeys or apes. You know, it isn't just the eating of the animals. It was the hunting, the killing, the butchering, the preparation of the meat for cooking, and all these things that allowed the virus to pass from the blood of the animals into the blood of humans. And the scientists pointed out that cross-species transmission had occurred on multiple occasions in the evolution of these viruses from primates. And what's odd about it is the viruses do not hurt the primates, that's the chimpanzees, at all. But increased logging in West Central Africa has allowed much more access to remote forest areas, and it's spurred this commercial killings of thousands of chimpanzees, gorillas, and monkeys. You don't know why anybody would want to kill those creatures, but they do, and they kill them for meat. The scientists concluded that this kind of contact may increase the likelihood that an HIV-3 will enter the population of human beings or has already done so. It's kind of spooky, isn't it? A deadly killer enters the human race by contact with the blood of an animal the Bible says we ought not to eat in any case, because the Bible has a whole list of animals and critters that you can eat and a list of them you can't eat. And chimpanzees, apes, gorillas, and what have you, primates, are not, none of them are, on the list of animals the Bible says it's okay to eat. And this killer can enter the human race by contact with the blood of an animal that the Bible says we shouldn't eat, and having entered the human race, it is spread by wildfire by breaking more of God's laws, the laws against adultery, fornication, and sodomy. Now, there's a surprising amount of attention paid in the Old Testament laws to the control of blood. And now, at last, we can understand why. And it's funny, when you think about it, that theologians are still arguing that, well, all those Old Testament laws were abolished. Well, here's an Old Testament law that wasn't abolished because it's killing people, the fact that people have ignored it. The laws are just as important to save lives in the 20th century as they were in 20th century AD as they were in the 20th century BC. So why in the world would we assume that those laws were abolished? Have you ever wondered what else there is in the Bible that could save your life? Maybe you ought to give it a read. I can hear somebody say, well, that was all well and good for primitive people. But with all our scientific advances, we don't have to worry about all that stuff. Oh, really? It's true that we have more knowledge today than they did. But did our knowledge, the fact that we have more knowledge than the ancients did, keep HIV from ravaging much of our population in the last 20 years? I can remember when we knew nothing about AIDS, a disease that got its foothold through direct violation of Old Testament laws. The Apostle Paul encountered the same argument, saying, you know, where we say, well, it's well good for primitive people, but we're advanced, we have knowledge, we don't have to worry about that. Well, the Apostle Paul encountered the same argument in the first century Gentile churches. They said, well, all those old laws are okay for an ignorant people, but we have knowledge they didn't have. The Corinthian church advanced this argument to Paul, and he replied in 1 Corinthians, the 8th chapter. We'll talk about his reply when I come back after this message.
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18: The Corinthians had decided that since they were so advanced in knowledge that they didn't really have to worry that much about some of those Old Testament laws, and one in particular that they were interested in was eating meats offered to idols. Sacrificing animals, and of course food coming from those sacrifices, was very much a part of life in the ancient world. It was in Israel, where God's law strictly controlled sacrificial offerings, but it was also in the Gentile communities where meats were offered, or foods and animals were offered, to Gentile idols and Gentile gods. So they decided, well, we have knowledge, and we know that idols don't amount to anything, and it's okay, really, for us to eat the meats and foods that were offered in these other ways. So Paul writes back to him and says, now, as touching things offered to idols, and this is in 1 Corinthians 8, verse 1, we know that we all have knowledge. Knowledge puffs up, love edifies. And if any man thinks he knows anything, he doesn't know anything yet, as he ought to know. Now, surely that was first century, and they didn't have as much knowledge as they thought they had. What's really sobering about it is that in the 1950s, we didn't have as much knowledge as we thought we had either. We didn't know about HIV. We didn't know about those blood-borne diseases. We didn't realize that by handling the blood or letting the blood get on our hands with cuts on our hands from a monkey that had this SIV virus, we didn't know that that would invade our system and create the human HIV virus, and consequently, AIDS. We didn't know anything yet that we really ought to know. With a little play on words, Paul says, knowledge makes us vain. Love, on the other hand, makes us better. And he underlines what we've been saying. You think you know, but you don't know everything yet. Well, the Corinthian church faced a problem that's basically unknown to us. There's no idol temple in our cities where animals are sacrificed. Maybe some West Indian cult somewhere is sacrificing chickens, but you wouldn't know where to find one of them, and those chickens are not making it to the market. But what was happening in Corinth was that the Old Testament laws had encountered a Gentile culture, and there was a strong difference of opinion in the church about how the Old Testament law would apply, and how their knowledge laid overlaid the Old Testament law might change things. Some were saying that since they had knowledge, well, and they know the idol was nothing, it didn't matter if they ate the food offered in pagan rituals and then sold publicly. Now, it's interesting that after the Jerusalem conference is described in the 15th chapter of Acts, the elders mentioned four things out of the Old Testament law that were especially important for Gentile Christians to know. And they wrote all this down in a letter, and they had Paul deliver it through all the churches where he had been. There's this little paragraph out of Acts 15 and verse 29. That they wrote to all the Gentile churches saying, quote, that you abstain from meats offered to idols, and from blood, and from things strangled, and from fornication, from which if you keep yourselves, you will do well. Fare you well. Now, it's fascinating that virtually everything in this thing has to do with blood-borne diseases. It has to do with the way the meat is killed, which retains the blood in the body or allows the blood to drain out, as it should have done, and also with the transmission of these diseases once they are transferred to human beings, that is, through fornication. Because while we get these diseases from the blood of these animals, we transmit them to one another through other bodily fluids. Now, these particular practices that they talked about in the Acts 15 conference, meats offered to idols, blood, things strangled, fornication, these things were endemic among the Gentile religions. Even sexual relationships had been incorporated into the religious service. And so, consequently, they felt a need to warn the Gentiles about these particular things and did so. But now here is a Gentile church saying, well, yeah, but we have knowledge, and therefore we don't need to do that. Well, Paul continues to say that if any man loves God, God knows the man. As concerning, therefore, the eating of those things that are offered in sacrifice unto idols, yes, we know that an idol is nothing in the world. And we know that there is no other God but one. For though there be many that are called gods, whether in heaven or in earth, as there are gods many and lords many, but to us there is but one God, the Father, of whom are all things, and we in him, and one Lord Jesus Christ, by whom are all things, and we by him. However, you need to understand that every man doesn't have that knowledge. For some with the conscience of the idol unto this hour eat it as a thing offered unto an idol, and their conscience being weak is defiled. Now we know that meat does not commend us to God. For neither if we eat are we better, and if we don't eat, we're not the worse. Spiritually speaking, it doesn't make any difference. But you need to take heed, he told the Corinthians, lest by any means this liberty of yours become a stumbling block to them that are weak. Now, what did he mean by that, and how would that work? Well, he continues to explain in verse 10. He says, if any man see you who has knowledge, and you're very proud of your knowledge, sit at meat in an idol's temple, shall not the conscience of him that is weak be emboldened to eat those things offered to idols? And through your knowledge shall the weak brother perish for whom Christ died? You know, it's not clear at all in reading through this that Paul is thinking of blood-borne diseases. But it is plain that he does not want them eating meat offered to idols. He chooses conscience to make his point here. But it was policy in the early church not to do this. And Paul will later affirm that. John in the book of Revelation quotes Jesus to the church at Pergamos when he says, I have a few things against you, Revelation 2:14. I have a few things against you because you have there them that hold the doctrine of Balaam, who taught Balak to cast a stumbling block before the children of Israel to eat things sacrificed to idols and to commit fornication. These things were permanent problems in the church. And so Paul addresses it and tries to explain to the Corinthians, just because you think you have knowledge doesn't mean you're free to do these things. For one thing, you will cause your brother to offend against his own conscience. Now, when you sin this way against the brethren, and you wound their weak conscience, you sin against Christ. Wherefore, if meat make my brother to offend, I will eat no flesh while the world stands, lest I make my brother to offend. Now, the message so far of chapter 8 is that we really need to abstain from meats offered to idols and foods offered to idols, and the primary reason he gives here is because of the effect it might have on other people. Now, as he goes into chapter 9, he seems to shift his subject, but he doesn't really. What he's doing is using his own example of avoiding offenses in the matter of money to illustrate the importance of setting a good example in the matter of meats offered to idols. In chapter 9, verse 1, he says, am I not an apostle? Am I not free? Have I not seen Jesus Christ our Lord? Aren't you my work in the Lord? If I be not an apostle unto others, then doubtless I am to you. For the seal of my apostleship is you in the Lord. Now, the first thing Paul does is kind of establish his credentials as an apostle. And what he obviously is saying here is that the fact that I came to this town, I established this church, that through my work all of you people were called into Christ, well, that makes me an apostle of Christ to you people. Maybe nobody else thinks so, but I certainly have some authority here. My answer to them that examine me is this. Now, exactly what that examination was, we can only understand from his answers to it. But I gather there had been some criticism of the Apostle Paul in Corinth, and it had to do with money. He said, my answer is this. Don't we have the power to eat and drink? Don't we have the power to lead about a sister, a wife, just like the other apostles, like the brethren of the Lord, just like Cephas? Yeah, Cephas had a wife, Peter had a wife, and that wife traveled with him, I gather. Are I only and Barnabas? Have not we the power to forbear working? Are we the only ones that have to work for a living while the others are able to go about and do all their work on expense of the church? That's what this is talking about. It is simply a question of whether or not the ministry can actually live off the gospel. In other words, can they get paid so they can work full time? In verse 7, Paul says, who goes a warfare any time at his own charges? I mean, do you have to come up with your own money to be a soldier and go out and risk your life? Who plants a vineyard and doesn't get to eat some of the fruit of it? Who feeds a flock and can't drink the milk of the flock? Now, do I say these things at a man? Man, logically, we all understand that. If you got a job, you get paid for your job. If you actually are, you know, feed a flock, you get to have some of the milk. If you work a vineyard, you get to eat some of the fruit. All right? He says, do I say this as a man, or does the law agree also? Now, this is fascinating. Paul, for his authority here, first of all, has gone to logic, which makes sense, but then he goes to the law and the law of Moses at that. In verse 9, he says, it's written in the law of Moses, you shall not muzzle the mouth of the ox that treads out the corn. Now, does God care about oxen, or does he say it altogether for our sakes? For our sakes, no doubt, this is written. Well, isn't that interesting? He said, actually, first of all, quotes the law of Moses, and then he says, and this is an important thing to understand, that it was the principle of the law, not the letter of the law, that he was talking about here. There's a tendency and a temptation toward legalism and literalism where the law is concerned. But what Paul does is take a simple, literal law. You're out here with an ox, and you're using the ox to thresh wheat. You have him out there in a circle, and the wheat is all laid out, and the ox goes round and round in circles, and as he steps on it, he actually shakes out the wheat from the chaff. So the law of God says you're not to muzzle the ox that does that. He is supposed to be allowed to eat a little bit of it as he goes. Now, Paul asks the important question. Does God do that because he really cares about the oxen? And I would have thought he did. But Paul says no. He says it for our sakes. We are supposed to learn a lesson from this. And the lesson is that he that plows should plow in hope, that he that threshes should thresh in hope and be a partaker of his hope. Now, I think it's really interesting that Paul says an instruction out of the law of Moses was written for our sakes, and he wrote this to a Gentile church. Once again, we fall over a problem with the argument that the Old Testament law was done away with, because here's a principle out of it taken and applied to a Christian's life. He says, now, if we have sown to you in spiritual things, is it a big deal if we reap your carnal things? I mean, just because we have come in here and we've taught you out of the Word of God, we've taught you spiritual things, why are people concerned that we might receive some financial return from you for our living? If others can be a partaker of this power over you, why not us? Nevertheless, I never used that power, but I put up with all this stuff because I didn't want to hinder the gospel of Christ. Now, Paul will develop this concept a little further, and we'll talk about it when I come back after these words.
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18: Don't you know, Paul continued, that they that minister about holy things live of the things of the temple? That is, the priests, the Levites, and so forth, who actually go about ministering and doing the ministry of God there, they actually live off of the offerings, the sacrifices, and the things that come into the temple. And they that wait upon the altar are partakers from the altar. In other words, they actually get to eat some of the meat that was offered there. Even so, has the Lord ordained that they that preach the gospel should live of the gospel? Now that is real simple. Just like a priest in the temple, so a preacher that goes out preaching the word of God can actually receive his living while he does it. But he says, I have used none of these things. And I haven't written these things that it should be done to me. That's not why I'm writing this to you now. It'd be better for me to die than any man should make my glorying void. Paul took a lot of pride in the fact that he did not take any money from the church he served. Now, it would be very disingenuous, I think, to suggest that Paul didn't take any money from anybody, because he did. But he, for example, while he was working at his own craft of tent making in Corinth and working, he got help regularly from a church in Philippi. He just didn't take anything from the churches that he was currently serving in Corinth. He wanted to keep himself independent of those people. And it turns out to have been, I think, very wise, because he got criticized in Corinth. No matter how careful he had been about this, he still was criticized. And Paul says, though I preach the gospel, I don't have anything to glory of. Necessity is laid upon me. Yea, woe is unto me if I preach not the gospel. There's nothing, no credit coming to me, no reward. The only way I can get a reward is if I do it willingly and if I do it freely. If against my will, it's just because a dispensation of the gospel was committed to me. So how can I get a reward? Well, that when I preach the gospel, I may make the gospel of Christ without charge, lest I abuse my power in the gospel. Simple, isn't it? He says, I can only get a reward in this thing by going above and beyond, by doing something extra special. For though I be free from all men, Paul said, I have made myself servant to all, that I might gain the more. You know, there's a fatalistic view that some people have about people receiving the gospel and coming to Christ. It's like a predestination type of thing, you know. You're predestined to be saved, or you're predestined to be lost, and what the preacher does doesn't really make much difference in the long run. Well, Paul said this, I have made myself servant to all, that I might gain the more. To the Jews, I became as a Jew, that I might gain the Jews. To them that are under the law, as under the law, that I might gain them that are under the law. To them who are without the law, well, I act like I'm an outlaw, although I'm not. I'm under the law to Christ, that I might gain them that are without the law. To the weak I became as weak, that I might gain the weak. I am made all things to all men, that I might by all means save some. Now, I don't know what you're going to do with that. That's very clear. Paul said that he made certain sacrifices. He said he abased himself. He said he altered his behavior. When he was with people who were unconverted, he spoke and acted along lines that they would understand. When he was with Jews, he spoke like a Jew. When he was with a Gentile, he spoke as a Gentile. And his objective was that he might by any means save some of these people. Now, if there's anything that's clear in this, it is that Paul believed that what he did made a difference. Paul believed that his sacrifices, that his long hours, that the work that he did had something to do with whether more or less people received Christ, became Christians, entered the kingdom of God than otherwise might have done. And this I do, he said, for the gospel's sake, that I might be a partaker thereof with you. Don't you know that they that run in a race all run, but only one wins? So run that you can win. And every man that strives for the mastery is temperate in all things. You know, you can't just indulge yourself in sacrifices to idols or whatever it is, or any meat or food or of the sort. You've got to be temperate. Now, they do it to obtain a corruptible crown, but we do it to obtain an incorruptible crown, an eternal crown. I therefore so run, not uncertainly. I fight, not as somebody beating the air, but I keep under my body. I bring it into subjection, lest that by any means, when I have preached to others, I myself should be a castaway. The message of all this is that there is a certain amount of discipline required in life. There's not only the discipline of yourself and your own salvation. There is a discipline in the way your life affects other people. And Paul warned the Corinthians, don't just think that just because you have knowledge you can do anything you please, because the things you do affect other people. You don't live in a vacuum. You don't live out here entirely on your own. You are your brother's keeper. You do have responsibilities. And I have responsibilities, he said. I have gone so far as to get a job and to work with my own hands to set an example, and so that nobody would ever be able to say, well, Paul's in it for the money. Until next time, this is Ronald Dart reminding you, you are your brother's keeper, after all, and what you do makes a difference, because you were born to win.
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There's nothing quite like Southern gospel music, and there's nothing quite like singing news radio. I'm Danny Jones. Welcome to hour number four of this edition of the Fourth Page Playlist. 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

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I'm Danny Jones. Welcome to another hour of the Fourth Page Playlist. We've got quartets, we've got family groups, we've got trios, we've got duets, we've got soloists. You'll find them all right here on Singing News Radio.

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7: I'm feeling lucky to have my college-age kids home with me for a few weeks this summer. And one of the things I know we're going to be talking about, AI. I've started to use it more often at the hospital to get fresh takes on patient problems that I'm trying to solve. And for my girls, well, I know that they are navigating college now with these new powerful tools. Something, frankly, that you and I couldn't have even imagined when we were in school. But while it may be tempting to outsource your studying and your work to these large language models, I beg you not to. And that's because AI chatbots tend to reproduce what researchers call weird viewpoints. That's an acronym. Western, educated, industrialized, rich, and democratic. Look, AI isn't going away. And admittedly, it can be a really powerful tool. But you don't want it doing your thinking for you. I'm Dr. Sanjay Gupta, helping you live a better life.
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10: If I were to ask you what makes for a good night's sleep, you'd probably say a dark, quiet room, not too many things on your mind. But every night when you go to get some Z's, how often do you really think about the temperature in your bedroom? Temperature may be one of the most underappreciated factors in sleep. That's according to the Senior Vice President of Research and Scientific Affairs at the National Sleep Foundation. We often hear about lights and screens and stress, but even modest changes in temperature and airflow can influence both how quickly you fall asleep and how deeply you stay asleep. Most experts will recommend a room temperature of 60 to 67 degrees Fahrenheit. You might also experiment with your sheets and what you actually wear to bed. Play around a bit and see what improves your sleep. You might be delightfully surprised. I'm Dr. Sanjay Gupta, helping you live a better life.
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1: I pray, Father, in Jesus' name, that somebody to whom you've spoken today will respond even in these next few critical moments in their life. 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Do it now. Confess Christ now. 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Do not wait. They say, yes, I'm receiving Christ as my Savior.

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I could tell myself I'm better than the one who bowed their knees then went astray. Well, the fact is I know me and who I am.

That's the Down East Boys starting off our morning show for your Thursday, July the 16th. Hello, everybody. Joseph Reed here, your host. Thank you so much for tuning in this morning. I was doing a little bit of reading. I have a very, patriotic heart, I guess is the best way to say it. I have two sons who are in the military and a son-in-law. And my dad was a Navy man. My father-in-law is a veteran of the Army. And I'm just very patriotic. And I read a lot of history. So I read this. The shortest war in recorded history lasted less than an hour. I couldn't believe it. It was in 1896. Britain and the island nation of Zanzibar went to war. After the Sultan refused to step down, British ships opened fire. 38 minutes later, it was over. That's shorter than most church committee meetings. Well, maybe not. Maybe not. Maybe there are some quick ones out there. I've never been to one, but it just goes to show that some battles are over before you even have time to worry about them. And thankfully, some of life's biggest victories, folks, they don't come through long struggles. Sometimes they come through trusting the one who has already won. We've got a lot of great music to play for you today. Here's Second Half Quartet with During the Rapture.

Nealance with God Won't, and Second Half Quartet with During the Rapture. Up next on the show, a beautiful family out of Savannah, Tennessee. It's Josh and Ashley Franks and their daughter Priscilla. This is Family.

Mylon Hayes Family with their latest hit. Love playing that one. It's called Garden Tomb. I'm Joseph Reed. This is the morning show, Singing News Radio, the trusted voice of Southern gospel music. A minute ago, I yawned so big, I thought I was just going to pass out. It did. I didn't breathe for a full 30 seconds. Oh, man, trying to wake up today. But listen, let's talk about that a minute. Yawns are 100% contagious. You know this. You've seen someone around you yawn, and then you yawn. Or if you yawn, someone around you is going to yawn. Look, let me tell you what happened to me last night. I was going to bed. We have two beautiful dogs. And yes, our dogs stay with us in our bedroom. Now, hey, judge not lest ye be judged. We love our dogs. They're like our kids. And I yawned in bed, and Charlie, my black lab, was looking at me. And as soon as I got through yawning, Charlie yawned. That's right. It's even contagious. Why is it contagious? Because the scientists out there, they're not even sure why we yawn to begin with, if you've researched it. Now, there are a lot of rumors out there. Well, it's when you need oxygen and things like that, but that's not necessarily true. But there's also a study that says it might help cool the brain. And another one says genetically it's just a way that humans have stayed connected socially for thousands of years. So if somebody yawns while you're, maybe you're listening right now and suddenly someone around you yawns and you do too, blame biology. I don't know. I don't know. Yawns are mysterious. They sure are. Hey, I hope the radio is up nice and loud, and I hope you're enjoying this great Southern gospel music on this Thursday morning. We've got the Mark DeBeld family coming up, Heart to Heart, the Irwins, and right now the world famous Chuckwagon Gang.

Love that family. It's the Irwins with After the Storm. Before that, Heart to Heart, When the Saints Begin to Pray. And the Mark Dubelt family in there with What's It Like at Home. I'm Joseph Reed. This is the Morning Show Singing News Radio. Sunday Drive's up next. Mountains were made to climb.

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That's the Wisnance with It's Only by the Blood. Starting off hour number two of the morning show for you, July the 16th. It is Thursday. Back to school stuff is out at stores because school will be starting very soon. Some within the next few weeks, 3 or 4 weeks. It's crazy, isn't it? I remember when I went to school as a kid, we didn't go back until September. That's just the way it was. And now their kids are going back the 1st of August. It's crazy. It's crazy. Well, we got some rain here last night. My poor little dog, Scarlet, scared of thunder. And it thundered and had, she just goes and gets under my studio desk, or she'll go to the bathroom, and she just doesn't like the noise. Charlie doesn't care about it, but after it rained a little while, I went outside on the patio. I had to cover up my grill where I'd used it earlier. And, oh, my goodness. Have you ever just loved the smell right after it rains? And there's actually a word for it. It's called petrichor. It's caused when rain releases natural oils from the ground and combines with compounds made by soil bacteria. So scientists gave it a fancy name, but most of us just call it the smell of fresh rain because that's how we attribute it. But it's so amazing how soil bacteria and natural oils from the ground make that wonderful smell, like after a spring or summer rain that you smell. It's just crazy. It's crazy. It's one of those simple moments in life. When I smell, rain like that, it takes me back to my childhood. Every time it does it, it's crazy how certain things you smell will take you to a certain memory. And songs do the same thing, Sometimes you can hear a song and it'll take you back to a situation where that song brought you through. Here are the Kingdom Heirs with Just Preach Jesus.

What victory? That's paid in full. Joseph Reed here with you on the morning show. We heard from the Steels, too. I love that one. It's called Undefeated. And we've got music coming up by Legacy 5. We're also going to hear the Steve Ladd is coming up, Andrew Goldman. We got the Taylors, Joseph Habedank, and a whole lot more coming up this hour. So you don't want to go anywhere. And here's a hand clapping toe tapper for you. Yeah, boy. Gold City with Rise Up.

I know the sweet voice of the shepherd. It is music from Legacy 5. Hey there, good morning. Did you know your brain can recognize a genuine smile in a fraction of a second? And here's something even more interesting. Smiles are contagious. We were talking about yawning being contagious earlier, but when someone smiles at you, your brain often wants to smile back without you even realizing it. That's how quick it happens. It's one of the few things in life that's completely free, but can completely change the mood of a room too. You never know who you can run into today. The gas station, the grocery store, at work. You never know who you can run into that needs a smile. Have you ever seen people and you smile at them and they don't smile back and you're just, oh man, you just kind of feel sorry for them and what kind of day they've had. And sometimes you just don't know. But give a smile today. Someone might need a little encouragement. And sometimes a simple smile is something that's remembered. And it's something that can make someone feel better. It's contagious. That's what science says.

That's the Taylors with Worship You Again. I'm Joseph Reed, and this is the morning show Singing News Radio. Good morning, everybody. We had Andrew Goldman in there, too, with I Can. We heard from Chronicle and All He's Ever Been. Here's my friend Joseph Habedank up next on the show. Ain't That the Truth?

They're the Neelands, starting off this hour of great music on the morning show with Three Nails Instead. Good morning, Joseph Reed here, your host, as we play the best music in the world. That's what I think. It's Southern gospel music, and we appreciate you being here with us this morning. Have you ever noticed the moon looks so big when it's close to the horizon, but much smaller once it's high in the sky? It's called a moon illusion. That's what they say. The moon isn't actually changing size at all, which most of us know, and our brains are just tricking us. It's a good reminder that sometimes what looks overwhelming really isn't as big as it first appears. The situation that you're going through right now, the problem that's in front of you, it may seem big, but we serve a big God. And sometimes it's hard to trust, isn't it? It's hard. We're human beings. You know, I try to remind so many people. I spent 25 years as a children's and family pastor, and I tried to remind people to remember something very important. You are flawed. You are a human. The only perfect human in history that I'm aware of is Jesus Christ. You can take the disciples, some of the biggest heroes of the Bible. My goodness, look at Saul. Saul was a persecutor of the church before he converted on the road to Damascus. You have people like Job, who was an uprighteous man, but suffered with what he went through and didn't have a tremendous support system around him. You look at Simon Peter. Remember, a guy who helped really lead the New Testament church. Upon this rock, I'll build my church. Simon Peter denied Jesus three times. David, we can go on down the list, but they're just humans. And humans were susceptible to society and culture and now social media. And there's so many things out there that offer us distractions. We're flawed. Remember that. But also remember this. Now, look, somebody says, well, you shouldn't be afraid. Being afraid isn't of God. Well, the Bible says many times, as a matter of fact, I know this, fear not, do not be afraid, do not fear. Those things about fear, saying don't be afraid, are mentioned 365 times in the King James Version of the Bible, which I thought was ironic because that's one time for every day of the year, telling you not to be afraid. But if you research, you look, you study, you reference, you'll see he's not saying you're not going to be afraid. He's saying don't be overcome with fear. Don't let fear overtake you. We're going to be afraid. We're going to be worried. It is our human nature, my goodness, to be afraid. But don't let that fear get so amplified that it convinces you that there's no hope. That's the problem right there. That's the problem. As we have often in our life, I'll speak for myself, have let fear overtake me. But the big problems that are out there in front of you right now, and I'm sorry for this mini sermon I'm throwing out here. Maybe somebody needs it. Maybe I need it. But that big thing in your life right now, to God, it is not big. And we can trust him. We can trust him while we are still worried. We can trust him in the middle of that trouble. And just like that moon, sometimes it looks bigger than other times. Oh, but my goodness. To God, all of our problems, to him, oh no, they're no match for his plans and his purpose. The important thing here is the timing, isn't it? Because the timing is the thing. We got to trust in him. Trust in his timing. Well, I'll tell you what God needs. He needs ministers. He needs people like me and you to share love and the fruits of the Spirit all around us. Here's Mark Bishop. Never.

Seed in the ground, that sounds straight here on the morning show. Before that, the Mylon Hayes family and, of course, Mark Bishop. We've got the Mark Trammell Quartet coming up next on the show. I love this one. It's featuring Stephen Adair. It's For What Earthly Reason.

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8: I'm feeling lucky to have my college-age kids home with me for a few weeks this summer. And one of the things I know we're going to be talking about, AI. I've started to use it more often at the hospital to get fresh takes on patient problems that I'm trying to solve. And for my girls, well, I know that they are navigating college now with these new powerful tools. Something, frankly, that you and I couldn't have even imagined when we were in school. But while it may be tempting to outsource your studying and your work to these large language models, I beg you not to. And that's because AI chatbots tend to reproduce what researchers call weird viewpoints. That's an acronym: Western, educated, industrialized, rich, and democratic. Look, AI isn't going away. And admittedly, it can be a really powerful tool. But you don't want it doing your thinking for you. I'm Dr. Sanjay Gupta, helping you live a better life.
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18: We all know that we're sinners, and we know that there's no combination of our own works, our own efforts, things we can do that can save us. But having been saved by the death and the life of Jesus Christ, does it make any difference how we live our life? Common sense tells us that it does make a difference. We know that you can't just go out there and do anything you want to after you've been saved. You're expected to live a certain kind of a life. We aren't comfortable with the idea that a man can be saved and go out and be a womanizer for all the rest of his life and still, in the end, be in the kingdom of God. I know there are those who say that, well, the womanizer never was saved in the first place, but I think that's merely a convenient way of disposing of what really is, in the end, a kind of troubling question. We can say that when a man goes through the waters of baptism and is forgiven all of his past sins, that he will then live a life of faith and obedience. Or we can say that he goes through the waters of baptism and is forgiven all of his past sins, and that then he must live a life of faith and obedience. Will or must? But you know, in the end, we have said the same thing, that a life of obedience and faith comes between conversion and the kingdom of God. And all the wills and musts and all the rest of that stuff is just so much theological argument. That a Christian has to sit up and take notice, that he must put some effort into the Christian life, that he must make some choices, ought to be obvious to anyone. Now listen to what Paul wrote to the Corinthian Christians. It's in chapter 9 toward the end. He said, "Don't you know that they that run in a race all run, but only one receives the prize? So run that you may obtain." Now, it's not clear from the context immediately what prize he's talking about, but it's very clear that he expects a person in his life to put out some effort, to run the race, to run it hard, to run it carefully, to run it well. In other words, to make decisions as you go along the way. You have to decide sometimes, how far have I got to run? You've got to pace yourself, but you've got to give it your best, because simply running the race doesn't do it. He says, every man that strives for the mastery is temperate in all things. Now they do it to obtain a corruptible crown. But we strive for the mastery and are temperate to obtain an incorruptible crown. I therefore, Paul said, not as uncertainly, I fight, not like one that beats the air, but I keep under my body and I bring it into subjection, lest by any means, when I have preached to others, I myself should be a castaway. Now, I suppose we would agree that Paul was a converted man, a saved man, a man who had been justified by faith in Christ, whatever particular theological terminology you prefer. But Paul said, I might be a castaway in the end. It was Paul who wrote, by grace are you saved, through faith, and that not of yourselves, it's the gift of God, not of works, lest any man should boast. And yet Paul is plainly concerned that however unlikely it may have been, it was possible for him to lose out in the end. Now, this statement comes in the middle of a long section dealing with a problem in the Corinthian church. Some in Corinth thought that it didn't make any difference if they ate meats that had been offered to idols. The idol was nothing, they said. We have knowledge, they said. It doesn't make any difference to anything, they said. But Paul replied that it does make a difference how we act and what we do. He spoke of avoiding and causing offense to other people, of doing without to prevent causing someone to stumble. He warned that it was possible to start out right and then fail in the end. Now, developing his theme that you've got to hang in there and you've got to persevere, he continues in the 10th chapter of 1 Corinthians to say this, moreover, brethren, I would not that you should be ignorant how that all our fathers were under the cloud and all passed through the sea. They were all baptized unto Moses in the cloud and in the sea. The word baptized simply means immersed. And he's talking about how Israel, coming out of Egypt, followed that cloud by day. They passed dry shod through the bottom of the Red Sea, and it was a type of baptism, according to Paul. And they all ate the same spiritual meat, and they all drank of the same spiritual drink, for they drank of that spiritual rock that followed them. And that rock was Christ. Now, there's a stopper for you, because many people would assume, if they just read the Bible through one time from beginning to end, that Jesus Christ came on the scene when he was born of the Virgin of Mary, and that he was not in existence prior to that time. But the Apostle Paul says that the rock that followed Israel in the wilderness was the one you and I know as Christ. But with many of them, God was not well pleased. They were overthrown in the wilderness. Now, there's all this long series of discussion back in the Old Testament about the foibles of Israel and the stupidity of Israel and the terrible mistakes that they made. And Paul said, all these things are our examples. Okay? Now, what are the Corinthians supposed to learn from the example of what happened in the Old Testament? Well, it was to the intent that we should not lust after evil things as they also lusted. I see. What he's telling them is that in the process of desiring to have for yourself whatever you feel like eating without any consideration for how it might affect others or even yourself, he said, if you're going to do that, you're lusting after evil things. Now, it's important to know that the Apostle Paul believed that the Old Testament was Holy Scripture. It was a revelation of the will of God, a revelation of the difference between right and wrong, and it is to that Old Testament Scripture that he appeals in writing to the Corinthians, who were a Gentile church. Follow me? So Paul is actually pointing to the example of Israel coming out of Egypt as a standard of behavior for the Christians. Now, he says, don't you be idolaters like they were. As it is written, the people sat down to eat and to drink and rose up to play. That's an illustration straight out of the Exodus. Neither let us commit fornication, as some of them committed. This happened much later in their wilderness wanderings. And in one day, 20,000 of them fell because of the fornication. Now, idolatry and fornication were all around them in Corinth. It was even a part of the religious observances. You know, they went up to an idol's temple. They took their money. They paid their money to the temple prostitute. They had sex with her. It was a religious act. And nobody thought much about, you know, fornication as far as their normal daily lives were concerned. This was a major problem, a major hurdle that had to be overcome in all the Gentile churches. And he says, don't be idolaters like the Israelites were, and don't commit fornication like they committed, and don't tempt Christ, as some of them also tempted and were destroyed of serpents. Oh, yeah. In the Old Testament, they tempted Christ. Now, you might not realize that in reading through your Old Testament, but that's what Paul says. Neither murmur you, as some of them also murmured and were destroyed of the destroyer. Now, all these things happened to them for examples, and they are written for our admonition, upon whom the ends of the world are come. You know, I had a fellow I knew once, actually it was my landlord, I believe, who was explaining to me what he thought about the Old Testament. He says, you know, the Old Testament is like a road map you use to get from here to California. And when you get to California, you don't need the road map anymore. Well, Paul did not look at it that way. He wrote to the Gentile church in Corinth and said, all the stuff that happened to Israel of old is for your examples, and they are written for our admonition, upon whom the ends of the world are come. So the Old Testament story is written to admonish you and me. It's an example to us of the nature of God. The Old Testament is a revelation of the will of God. And to us, as well as to the Corinthians, Paul continues to say, wherefore, let him that thinks he stand take heed, lest he fall. You know, if there's one thing that's clear in this passage, it is that it really is possible to fall from grace. Otherwise, what Paul says here makes no sense at all. Think about that. I'll be right back after these words.
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18: Do you ever get the feeling that no one else has ever been tempted quite like you have been? That the trial you're undergoing is unique to you? No one else has had to face this just exactly like you? Well, Paul continues in chapter 10, verse 13 to say, there has no temptation taken you but such as is common to man. Whatever it is you've got, whatever that's on you, is common to man. But God is faithful, and he will not let you be tempted above what you are able, but will with the temptation also make a way to escape that you may be able to bear it. In other words, there's always an out. There's always some place to go. There's always a relief valve for you. God promises faithfully he will never let you be tempted beyond what you are able to bear. So in a sense, what happens from this is you can never say that this thing was out of your control, that you couldn't help yourself, that you had no choice. No, you've always got a choice. And so he winds up by saying, wherefore, my dearly beloved, flee from idolatry. Don't stand there next to it. Don't try to figure out ways around it. Don't try to figure out ways why it's all right. Just get out of there. I speak to wise men. Judge what I'm saying. Listen carefully to this analysis. The cup of blessing which we bless, isn't it the communion of the blood of Christ? The bread which we break, is it not the communion of the body of Christ? Now, it's very plain that what Paul is talking here about is the Passover service, the Lord's Supper, communion. And he says, as we go through this ceremony, and it is at this very time of year when they observe this, that this letter was written. He says, when you go through this ceremony, aren't we communing? Isn't it the communion of the blood of Christ and the communion of the body of Christ? For if we, being many, are one bread and one body, and we are all partakers of that one bread, we have fellowship in it. Behold, Israel after the flesh. Aren't those that eat of the sacrifices partakers of the altar? In other words, when you go up to the temple, you offer your animal as a sacrifice. Certain parts of it were burnt on the altar. And then you took away certain parts of it to cook and eat. And when you eat the meat that is taken away from the altar of God, you are a partaker of the altar of God. It's a kind of fellowship with God. It's like sharing a communal meal with God. What am I going to say then? That an idol amounts to anything? Of course not. Or that that which is offered in sacrifice to idols is anything? Well, of course not. But I will tell you this, that the things which the Gentiles sacrifice, they sacrificed to devils and not to God. And I just don't want that you should have fellowship with devils. There's no reason why you should eat at the table of devils. You can't drink the cup of the Lord and the cup of devils. You can't be partakers of the Lord's table and the table of devils. You can't go to one religion one day and another one the next. If you belong to God, you belong to God, and you don't belong to these other religions. Are we supposed to be provoking the Lord to jealousy? Are we stronger than He is? You say, all things are lawful for me. All right, but not all things are good for you. All things may be lawful for me, but everything is not good for me. Let no man seek his own, but every man another's well-being. You people, he said, are just looking after yourself, and you're only caring about yourself. You're selfish in your whole orientation. You ought to get your head up there and look around and think about your brother once in a while. And what follows is the step-by-step guidance about what to do about meats offered to idols. Now, in a sense, this isn't very relevant to us in the 20th century. I don't know where I'd go to find an idol temple or to buy meat that had been sacrificed to idols, and I doubt if you do either. Here's what Paul told them, though, and I think the principles involved in it will work for us in some circumstances. He says, whatever is sold in the market, go ahead and eat it, asking no question for conscience' sake. That means that doesn't mean you cannot ask questions for freshness' sake or for, you know, good meat and all that. He just says, don't worry about your conscience in this regard. The earth is the Lord's and the fullness thereof. If any of them that believe not bid you to come to a feast and you're disposed to go, whatever they set before you, eat. And don't ask any questions for conscience' sake. You want to ask about health, you want to ask about other things, fine, but let's don't worry about it for conscience' sake. However, he says, if any man says to you, as he puts the plate down in front of you, this is offered in sacrifice to idols. I'm very pleased with this particular cut of meat. We offered it, by the way, in sacrifice to Diana. He said, don't eat it. Don't eat it for his sake that showed it, and for conscience' sake. The earth is the Lord's and the fullness thereof, but don't do it. Conscience, I say, not your own conscience, because they, Corinthians, didn't think that was a big deal. Not your own, but of the other. Or why is my liberty judged, then, he says, of another man's conscience? For if I by grace be a partaker, why am I evil spoken of for which I give thanks? Well, whether you eat or drink or whatever you do, do it all to the glory of God. And somebody puts down a plate in front of you and says, this particularly fine cut of meat was offered in sacrifice to Diana. Can you eat it to the glory of God? Well, no. And the fellow who put it down in front of you, knowing that you are a Christian and seeing you partake of it, will assume, oh, well, Christians will do that. Give no offense, neither to the Jews, nor the Gentiles, nor to the church of God. Just don't cause people to stumble over this. Let's keep it all clear. Even as I please all men in all things, not seeking my own profit, but the profit of many, that they may be saved. Be you followers of me, even as I am of Christ. Now, Paul's choice of words here does not mean follow my orders. It means follow my example. The word he used in the Greek means to imitate. And he says, I've done all these things not to seek my own profit, but the profit of many. And I want you to imitate my example. Now I praise you, brethren, that you remember me in all things, and you keep the ordinances as I have delivered them to you. But I would have you to know, now Paul is about to launch into a subject that they had not necessarily asked about, and he's clarifying some relationships in the church. He says, I want you to know that the head of every man is Christ, and the head of the woman is the man, and the head of Christ is God. Every man praying or prophesying, having his head covered, dishonors his head. But every woman that prays or prophesies with her head uncovered dishonors her head, for that is all in one as if she were shaven. Now, in generations gone by, this little passage of scripture here led to women always wearing a hat to church, or in some traditions, a scarf. If you've been around for very long, you may remember going to church with an elderly lady who is a relative and noting that she always was careful to wear her hat, or in some cases, she wore a scarf. One thing Paul seems to be establishing is here that there is a difference between men and women that should be maintained in the church, and that seems to have a great deal more to do with that distinction between men and women and their roles than it does with some particular custom about head covering. Now, the Old Testament law agrees with this differential, declaring that a woman should not wear that which pertains to a man, or vice versa. It's a very strong statement in the law. A woman shall not wear that which pertains to a man. Now, it's curious how in times, more modern times, that the people have applied this scripture in terms of modern dress. In other words, a woman, they declare, should not wear slacks in some religious tradition. What was funny about this is there was a church in the South, it's a true story, that were planning to have a skating party at a local skating rink. And the discussion began to arise as to what was the proper attire for women to wear to the skating party. For slacks were deemed appropriate because they were clothing that pertained to a man. And a skirt was deemed inappropriate because a woman might fall and show a flash of thigh in the process, and that might inflame some fellow watching. You know the drill on that we have to be very careful about these things. And so the church discussed it back and forth with differences of opinion, and they finally arrived at a compromise as to what it was they were going to do. Women would be allowed to wear slacks, and they would wear a skirt over the slacks. Now, what people don't realize is that at the time Moses' law was written that says a woman shall not wear that which pertains to a man, that men wore a kind of skirt or a kilt. Nobody wore trousers in Moses' day. So where in the world would we get off in the 20th century declaring that somehow or other it was wrong for women to wear women's slacks? For indeed, women's slacks are cut differently, they look differently, they wear these things because they're made for women, and men wear things that are made for man. What's the point of Moses' law? Well, it is that we're not supposed to be looking for this unisex look. It's good to have a distinction made between male and female. But it's fascinating because it allows culture to enter into the interpretation of the law. There's a viewpoint that likes to think the law is comprehensive, that it stands alone, that it's absolute. But I'll tell you, in this particular case, a woman shall not wear that which pertains to a man. The only thing that can tell you what pertains to a man is custom. Now, what is not immediately apparent in Corinth is the custom involved in Paul's judgment about men and women in the church. We'll talk more about that when I come back after this message.
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18: So in the customs of the time, it was a disgrace for a man who was praying or prophesying, and I think probably he means by prophesying what we would call preaching, having his head uncovered. If he does that, it's a shame. Every woman, on the other hand, who does these things, should do so with her head covered. It's a disgrace if she doesn't, which is interesting because it seems to imply right here that a woman can pray or, preach. But we'll have to come back to that perhaps a little bit later in Paul's letter. He continues in this context to say, if a woman is not covered, well, let her also be shorn. If it's a shame for a woman to be shorn or shaven, well, let her be covered. For a man ought not to cover his head, for he is the image and the glory of God. And the woman, well, she's the glory of the man. For man is not of the woman, but the woman of the man. That's a reference back to creation, that in the situation or in the beginning, man was created first, then woman was taken out of man. Neither was the man created for the woman, but the woman for the man. And Paul will revisit this idea a little bit later, but for right now, he's establishing a kind of order from creation. And then he makes one of the most obscure statements in all of his letters. For this cause ought the woman to have authority on her head because of the angels. No, you can take your pick of the commentaries on what Paul meant by that, or you can simply conclude, as I have, that we just don't know what Paul meant by that. Some commentaries will talk about demonic spirits. Others will talk about the angels who observe church, as it were, and why on earth that would matter that much to the angels, no one knows. Take your pick. But I think it's a little better to say, I wonder what Paul meant by that. Nevertheless, neither is the man without the woman, and the woman is not without the man in the Lord. Now, this I understand. Paul saw men and women as equal parts of a whole. A man needs a woman, and a woman needs a man. We are not complete in and of ourselves. For as the woman came from the man originally, even so is the man also by the woman ever since. But you have to keep in mind, everything comes from God. He actually is establishing, in a way, and he'll mention this in one of his other letters, as a kind of equality, that the reason why God made man and then took woman out of man was to create an equality, because ever after then, every man who ever lives would come from a woman. Now, Paul begins to develop an idea in verse 13 that helps us understand how we should look at this. He says, judge in yourselves, is it comely that a woman pray to God uncovered? Well, if I'm being called upon to judge, I would have to say, well, I don't see any problem with it. Because what Paul is saying is, you know, it's in the eye of the beholder. He says, judge for yourselves. All right, I can judge for myself. Is a question then of perception, and perception is heavily influenced by custom and the practices of the time. This pretty well establishes the fact that what Paul is saying is not necessarily a law for the church down through all generations, but is in addressing a particular time and place. All right, he says, then, does not even nature itself teach you that if a man have long hair, it's a shame to him? Well, if I'm going to be scrupulously honest, I have to say no. Nature does not teach me these things. The male lion has a long male, and the female has none. What in the world is Paul talking about? He says, nature teaches us if a man has long hair, it's a shame to him. All Paul can possibly be appealing to is our perception of nature, not some absolute in nature. In other words, the custom, the society, and where we live. Doesn't it seem natural to you living in our world at this time, Paul said, that nature teaches us that if a man has long hair, it's a shame. But if a woman has long hair, it's a glory to her, for her hair is given to her for a covering. Ah, well, now I get the point. Her hair is given to her for a covering, not a hat. What Paul seems to be saying is that long hair is preferable for women and short hair is preferable for men. And that because the long hair is like a veil and is a form of covering. It is a matter of custom. It is a matter of perception. And that perception may well change over time. But I think most of us still to this day think that long hair is a glory to a woman. A beautiful head of hair on a beautiful woman, well, it's to be admired. And that's what Paul is saying here. It is a natural thing to see. Then he says, but if any man seem to be contentious, we have no such custom, neither do the churches of God. In other words, Paul says, if you want to argue about this, go somewhere else to do it. Now he continues to say, and this I declare unto you, this particular thing I'm going to bring up now, I'm not going to praise you. You're not coming together for the better, you're coming together for the worse. For first of all, when you come together in the church, I hear that there are divisions among you, and I partly believe it. It's only natural. There must be heresies among you, so that they who are approved may be made manifest among you. Now, isn't that interesting? Paul says it's absolutely inevitable that heresies are going to arise in your community. God leaves it this way so that he can make the distinction among any observers as to who it is among you is approved of God and who among you are not. So when you're coming together, the divisions, the separations, and all these things that are happening, well, they seem to be inevitable. There's more to say, but we're out of time right now. Until next time, I'm Ronald Dart, and you were born to win.
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That's Jeff and Sherry Easter starting this hour of great Southern Gospel Music Off. I'm Joseph Reed, and this is Singing News Radio, the trusted voice of Southern Gospel Music, the morning show where we play the perfect mix of great Southern Gospel music. We appreciate you hanging out with us this morning. The tallest sunflower ever recorded grew over 30 feet high. Think about that. That's taller than a three-story building. Imagine trying to find a flower pot for that thing. I love sunflowers. I have a friend of mine who has planted a lot of sunflowers in the past, and so my father-in-law decided he was going to plant sunflowers at their garden this year, and they just turned out so beautiful and big and tall. And yesterday, I was able to visit the Christian and Gospel Music Museum downtown Nashville, Tennessee. I was a guest there yesterday with the Southern Gospel Music Guild. The museum hosted us there, and it was just wonderful. If you're ever in the Nashville, Tennessee area, I encourage you to go visit the Christian and Gospel Music Museum. It's full of Southern Gospel and other Christian music, great artifacts, great memories, and it's very interactive, and you'll enjoy it. But I mention that because they have some sculptures throughout the museum, and one of them, they have the actual tuba from the original tuba from the VeggieTales, where they recorded tuba on the VeggieTales cartoons. It was donated to them, and they turned the pieces of that tuba into a big sunflower type thing on the display. And so it kind of reminded me of that. But, you know, with anything, garden, you got to have patience with that. And growth takes time. But it's amazing with the right conditions what can happen when it has good roots. It's like everything in life can teach us something. The growth of something like those big sunflowers that are just turned out so beautifully. It took patience. It took the right amount of sun, the right amount of rain, the right soil, the right planting, everything. And something beautiful came out of that. We don't always get it right, do we, here in this life as humans? We are flawed. We are a mess. But my goodness, the Lord is our sun. He is our rain. He is our soil. And the root is rooted in the Word of God. And so thank God for grace. Grace and mercy. Man, I'm so thankful today. We're going to throw back to a classic from the Hensons this morning. See if you remember this one. It's Call Me Gone.

You know, I've been called an awful lot of things in my lifetime, and, well, smart wasn't often one of them. But I was smart enough one day to call Jesus Christ the Lord of my life, and I called it quits to a whole lot of sinning. And it's because of that commitment that, well, some folks think it's funny and laugh and call me foolish. But let them go ahead and laugh, because you see, that doesn't really bother me at all. Because even a fool can see by the shape she's in that this whole world's about to fall. But as long as I let Jesus call the shots, why, I've got nothing at all to fear. And when that roll is called,

0: Music from the His Songs. That's When You Believe in God. Before that, Karen Peck and New River with God Gives Good Answers. And 11th Hour in there with That's Who He Is. Now to one of the fastest rising songs so far this year on the chart. It's The Guardians with I Know You.
1: If I know me, I could miss the mark 1,000 times. And some

know me. I could tell myself I'm better than the one who bowed their knees then went astray. Well, the fact is I know me.

Want to talk about a great way to wake up on a Thursday morning? That's it right there with Poet Voices. Now I'm on my way. Hey, y'all, I'm Troy Peach, back in the chair and on the air and ready for a fantastic, maybe some would say a terrific Thursday here on Singing News Radio. You've made it into Southern Gospel Middays. Yeah, those of you that slept late, this is your morning time. And for the rest of us, though, we are, we've already been going for a little while, but it's just now my turn to slide in the chair and on the air with you right here on Singing News Radio. Keep it right here. More great music on the way, like these guys. Man, I love them. Sunday Drive on Singing News. He'll never stop being good. I'm Troy Peets. Glad you're along for the ride, y'all.

Yeah, music from the Hoppers here on this Thursday, the glorious appearing. Before that, the Booth Brothers in the house. I'd rather stand in the storm with Jesus than stand in the sunshine alone, man. That's a mouthful, and I love it. Booth Brothers here on Singing News Radio. How about another great trio in gospel music? These guys are making waves southbound with Nothing. 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

I've been watching the charts pretty closely here lately, and that one right there is making waves for the Down East Boys. Could be another number one for those guys. Preach Jesus here on Singing News Radio. Here's a classic from the boys from Bryson City. What a morning.

It's a brand new one from 11th Hour here on Singing News Radio. Yes. And amen. This is Singing News Radio. We are the voice of Southern Gospel Music. I am Troy Peets, your host. I'm just glad you have joined me. You know, you got a lot of different ways to listen. 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Call a neighbor, call a friend, and tell them, hey, Troy's on the radio. It's going to get good around here. Here's a new one from the Perrys, By the Blood.

That's them Anthem Edition boys here on Singing News Radio with Graveyard. Song written, I believe, by my buddy Mark Mathis. We talked about yesterday a song. You know, he wrote that Sometimes It Takes a Mountain for the Gaither Vocal Band. And I believe he wrote Graveyard for Anthem Edition. I'm Troy Peach. We're moving into hour number two as fast as we can get there. Here's a brand new one from these guys out of the great state of Louisiana. They're called Chronicle. Anyway, Chronicle on Singing News Radio.

A little throwback music from Legacy 5 here on hour number 2, Deep in My Heart. Legacy 5 on Southern Gospel Middays. Welcome in, y'all. I'm Troy Peach. Yep, still in the chair and on the air. All kinds of great Southern Gospel music's going to head your way here today on Singing News Radio. Just glad to have you along for the ride. Hey, you know, your Singing News verse of the day going to be just around the corner here in a little bit. Also got music from the Mark Trammell Quartet on the way. Got the Cragans lined up. Mark Bishop. I got a brand new one from the Irwins in this hour. Don't miss any of it. So that means just buckle in and hang out, guys. We've got great music coming your way. Here's the latest from the Mylan Hayes family, The Garden Tune on Singing News Radio.

0: Taking a pause in the middle of your day? Well, you've tuned into the right place. I'm Troy Peach, and this is Southern Gospel Middays on Singing News Radio, the voice of Southern Gospel music.
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9: Not all screen time is created equal, and a new study out of Sweden is helping us understand this even better. So researchers followed more than 20,000 people over nearly two decades and determined that passive screen time, like sitting on the couch and watching television, raised someone's risk of dementia. But if they did something active, like reading, puzzles, or interacting with other people, this same group of people saw their risk of dementia drop. Just like you gotta put the work in to keep your body in shape as you age, you basically have to do the same thing with your brain. A couple things I have found to help: working to learn something new every day.

Little throwback from Greater Vision. I'm looking for the grace. It's 22 minutes past the hour here on hour number two on Singing News Radio. How about the latest from these guys? Man, I like this. It's God's Love and Me, the Cragans, on Singing News Radio.

Word of Prophecy broadcast. In this hour of the world's greatest crisis, hear a unique revelation and message by Brother Ray Pringle, a man anointed to be a prophet of God. The voice of one crying in the wilderness, prepare ye the way of the Lord, make his path straight, as saith the prophet. And many of the children of Israel shall he turn to the Lord their God, and he shall go before him in the spirit and power of Elias, to turn the hearts of the fathers to the children, and the disobedient to the wisdom of the just, to make ready a people prepared.

Welcome to Radio's Most Challenging Hour, the Word of Prophecy broadcast, and I'm Brother Ray Pringle. And ladies and gentlemen, I've come your way today with a true message on end-time prophecy. And I call your attention to this profound truth, that this message is directly from the greatest source book ever made available to man, and that is from your Holy Bible and revelations of the Holy Ghost, and I pray the Lord would truly give you ears to hear. We continue the message entitled, Paradise Lost, America, a Paradise Lost, beginning in Hosea 8 and 7. For they have sown the wind, and they shall reap the whirlwind. It hath no stalk, the bud shall yield no meal. If so it yield, the stranger shall swallow it up. Hosea 8 and 7 is a grave warning to the church of our end-time generation. You know, in the scriptures, the Holy Ghost said in Galatians 6, 7, and 8, be not deceived, God is not mocked. For whatsoever a man soweth, that shall he also reap. And ladies and gentlemen, it doesn't apply just to one man, but it applies to mankind, the human family, to nations. Whatever they sow, they're going to reap. I'll reap.

0: waiting will be painful with much heartbreak and sorrow. God has warned us because before he blessed us so abundantly that an individual or a nation will reap what they sow. Now, if you sow to the flesh, you'll reap corruption. And that's not maybe, but it shall be, saith the Spirit of God. God cried out again and warned of our degeneracy and excessive sinfulness. In Jeremiah 7:28, this is a nation that obeyeth not the voice of the Lord their God, nor receiveth correction. Truth is perished and is cut off from their mouth. And surely, ladies and gentlemen, we can look around today at the abominations and the breaking of laws, the violence, the spirit of rebellion that vaunts itself everywhere against the word of God, and we know this is a nation that obeyeth not the voice of the Lord their God. They don't receive correction, and truth is perished and cut off out of their mouths. Today, as we look around with frustration, with bewildering eyes at the immorality, the homosexuality, the bloodletting, and abortions and murders, and all of these unisex styles and nudity, Lord, have mercy as we see it all fabricated with a crime and violence and murder and theft, the cursing, the smoking, the alcoholic drinking, the dope addiction, gambling, divorcing, juvenile delinquency, political corruption, false prophets and phony Christians in dead churches everywhere mingle together with sorry parents. And we see the results of all of this in disease, misery, heartache that speaks of rebellion against God's word. These are the things that epitomizes our paradise, and it is swiftly evolved into a fool's paradise. In Jeremiah 12 and verse 7, God warns every nation, including Israel. He said, but if they will not obey my voice, I will utterly pluck up and destroy that nation, saith the Lord. Well, will God condone these excessive sins and abominations that are just being committed without any regard for law or order, without any regard for the word of God? Men and women out here and young people conducting their lifestyles like animals and savages, as if they had no consciousness of God and his judgment, and that hell is the only result of such activities. Well, here's God's summarization of our moral degeneracy, that he will soon punish severely with these natural disasters that the Bible calls divine judgments. Here it is. Were they ashamed when they had committed abomination? That is, those sins that I just listed to you? No, they were not at all ashamed, neither could they blush. Therefore shall they fall among them that fall. At the time that I visit them, that is, with God's severe judgments, they'll be cast down, saith the Lord. Then saith the Lord, and this is to America and his worldly church, stand you in the ways and see, and ask for the old paths. And ladies and gentlemen, those old paths is the paths of holiness. And he continues, look for the old paths. Where is the good way? And walk therein, and you'll find rest for your souls. But they said, we will not walk therein. And then in verse 30, continuing, in Jeremiah the 6th chapter, God said, reprobate silver shall men call them, because the Lord hath rejected them. When a person rejects holiness, he don't reject a church or a preacher. He rejects the Bible and he rejects God, and he absolutely disqualifies himself for God's divine favor and mercy. Well, Jesus also said that of his lukewarm, worldly church, of this old Laodicean church and society, in our old, sick, degenerate, depraved society we're living in, he said, I have spewed the church of the end time out of my mouth because they're making me sick to my stomach. And that is the terrible warning of Jesus Christ in Revelation, the 3rd chapter, beginning in verse 14. All through the prophetic scriptures, we find the declaration of the prophets of Jesus Christ and the holy apostles that our generation and sick society would have no modesty nor shamefacedness. Their behavior would resemble alley cats, not God-fearing men and women who are created in the image of God. Well, here it is, 2 Timothy 3, beginning in verse 1. This know also, that in the last days perilous times shall come. Perilous, that means dangerous times. For men shall be lovers of their own selves, covetous, boasters, proud, blasphemers, disobedient to parents, unthankful. That certainly is a sign manifest everywhere. Unholy. That's equally manifest. Without natural affection. God have mercy. A society that is filled with men and women without natural affection, boys and girls with no natural affection for mother or father, or mother or father for their children, why, that makes us a situation of depravity that even the animal kingdom don't even live with. God's sakes, in this world, and then think God can spare this nation of these terrible, thundering, divine judgments that are even now on the way and beginning to fall now in our midst? Why, no, America, oh, Lord, our paradise is being lost, and it's grieving the heart of every true saint of God. And here is the terrible, well, this is a summarization of the whole matter here in our end time, 2 Timothy 3 and the 7th verse. They'd be ever learning and never able to come to the knowledge of the truth. Smart alecks that don't know the truth. Our generation is summarized with that scripture. Ladies and gentlemen, America gobbles up 50% of this planet's good things in selfish indulgence, while we're only 6% of the world's population, and over 2/3 of our troubled world goes to bed every night hungry. You think God's going to continue lavishing all these goodies on us while we out here rebelling, perverting God's holiness, out here rebelling against the word of God? We refuse correction. We won't turn back. There seems like there's nothing that you can do to speak to Americans anymore to turn them back to repentance and get the fear of God on them again, to turn them from their old abominable perverted appetite to the flesh. Well, we're going to try. We're going to try as long as we have this religious liberty to broadcast and publish this end-time message of repentance, the fear of God, and warnings of the soon-coming judgments of God that are thundering down upon us in the very close distance. Well, the next time you go out to eat, I want you to remember the scripture that in the last days that men and women would be unthankful. I want you to please notice, ladies and gentlemen, the next time you go to a diner or to a restaurant, I want you to look about your table and see how many people will bow their heads and give thanks to God before they surfeit or begin to devour the food they have. Well, you probably won't see any of them bowing their heads. Unthankful. Only a fool can believe that God will not severely judge this arrogant society and this haughty church of the end time in this fool's paradise in which we're living. Well, what value is a sophisticated maze of concrete and steel jungles, skyscrapers and high-rise luxury penthouses with violence and terror and hunger, pestilence and sorrows of all types about us? God has soberly warned rebellious nations such as our own, quote, "And if you will not yet for all this hearken unto me, I'll punish you 7 times more for your sins. I'll break the pride of your power. I'll make your heaven as iron. I'll make your earth as brass. I'll make your strength be spent in vain, for your land shall not yield or increase, neither shall the trees of the land yield their fruit, saith the Lord." This is a threat, a warning to a nation such as ours, that God is going to turn our prairies into dust bowls, and he's going to turn the heavens into brass, and he's going to bring famine, he's going to bring pestilence and terrorism upon this land, and we can already see it rising. We need not to close our eyes. That will not do a saint of God a bit of good to bury your head in the sands of, the sands of just an old hope and try to hide and embrace a phantom of some delusion of the past blessings of God. We must look realistically to the warnings of the prophets of Jesus Christ and the holy apostles. And ladies and gentlemen, these prophetic warnings from the Holy Ghost are from the Word of God as well as revelations of the Holy Ghost. Our Father, we pray the Holy Ghost would grip every heart and soul in the divine power and persuasion of this message. This is the end time message. It is the true message to God's people and to our end time sick society that is entering into the thundering judgments of God. And I pray the Holy Ghost will give them ears to hear, open their understanding, and turn them to old-fashioned repentance and to divine favor, because hell is enlarging herself every day because of people dying in rebellion against the Word of God. Father, have compassion. We pray in Jesus' name with Holy Ghost conviction. Amen and amen. This is Brother Ray Pringle on the Word of Prophecy broadcast. Remember, our mailing address is Post Office Box 10200, Jacksonville, Florida, 32207. This old-fashioned message from the Word of God and Revelations of the Holy Ghost, we have it on cassette tape and also publish it in our monthly magazine, The Word of Prophecy. We'll mail you the monthly magazine, The Word of Prophecy, without cost or obligation by your request, and a cassette tape of this message and other end-time messages for an offering of, well, two cassettes for an offering of $5 or more that will bless you there in your home and you can share with your friends. Also, we'd like to remind you this is a work of faith and we have to depend upon our faithful listening audience of God's true saints to support this ministry with their tithe and offering. We pray that God will lay the burden upon your heart and you'll share that fellowship offering or a portion of your tithes with us this week or this month. By the way, ladies and gentlemen, let me get a little, as I say on the radio or on the television, rather, a commercial in here concerning the Bible correspondence course that we'd like to share with you. We teach the Bible by mail as well as in the Bible School of Prophecy in Jacksonville that we receive resident students, but in your home you can receive the same Bible school course for 2 years or so, and you can study it by your own rate of progress in study and time that you desire to put in it. We'll mail you lessons one or two for your examination and study and approval. If you wish to continue, you may do so at a very nominal cost. If you'll write me, we'll be careful to take quick action on your request so that you can see what we're offering, and then by your desire, we'll mail you lessons 3, 4, and 5 and right on through the continuation of the Bible School of Prophecy correspondence course there in your home. Be sure to write us and request information to Brother Ray Pringle, Post Office Box 10200, Jacksonville, Florida, 32207. 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
10: When we talk about how much exercise someone should get, current guidelines call for about 150 minutes of moderate intensity exercise or 75 minutes of vigorous intensity exercise every week. New study out of the UK makes a strong case for vigorous exercise if and when you can do it. Now, researchers determined that even little bursts of vigorous exercise can significantly reduce someone's risk of 8 different diseases: dementia, type 2 diabetes, fatty liver disease, chronic respiratory disease, chronic kidney disease, immune-mediated inflammatory diseases, major cardiovascular events, and atrial fibrillation. We're not talking about complicated training programs here. Just work with what you can into your everyday life. If you are breathless and unable to speak in complete sentences, then you've hit the mark. I'm Dr. Sanjay Gupta, helping you live a better life.
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Kicking off the lunchtime hour with music from the Hoppers. There's glory up ahead. Hey, y'all, I am Troy Peets, taking you through the middle part of your day each and every day. Well, Monday through Friday anyway, right here on Singing News Radio. Glad you guys have tuned in. It is the top of the hour, and let me just give you a glimpse of what's coming your way this hour. Music on the way from the Kingdom Airs. I got Scotty Inman lined up, Karen Peck and New River, Joseph Habedank, and more. Like this one here, the brand new one from Legacy 5. I know the sweet voice of the shepherd. It's Legacy 5 on Singing News Radio.

That's the boys from Dollywood, the Kingdom Heirs, No Better Time. Brian Free and Assurance before that with a former number one song, Meet Me at the Cross, here on Southern Gospel Middays. Coming up, Scotty Inman, I got the new one from the Neelands, and here's one from Paid in Full. These guys out of Mississippi, man, they're a great trio. What victory. It's Paid in

0: You're right where you belong. Southern Gospel Middays on Singing News Radio. I'm Troy Peach, bringing you the music, the messages, and the voices you love.
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8: 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Hear from some of the most fascinating people in pop culture today.

That's my buddy Scotty Inman. My God. We are 24 minutes past the hour here on this wonderful, terrific Thursday. Coming up, I've got that brand new one from Steve Ladd on the way, a former number one from Karen Peck and New River, Ferguson family in the lineup, and more. As promised, here's the latest release from the Dove Award-winning album from the Neelands, Three Nails Instead. This is Singing News Radio, the voice of Southern Gospel Music.

0: What principles guide your life? The way you raise your children? How about the way you invest your time, your resources, or maybe how you support God's work? Well, those decisions don't just happen. They flow from something deeper. Welcome to Through the Bible. As we continue learning about the Sermon on the Mount, Dr. J. Vernon McGee takes us straight to the heart of the matter. This powerful message isn't just about outward behavior, though. It's about the inner motives that shape our actions. The righteousness that Jesus describes begins on the inside and then works its way out. I'm Steve Schwetz, and I'm glad that you're on the Bible bus with us. Go ahead and open your Bible to Matthew chapter 5, verse 42, and as you find it, Greg and I will share a few notes from listeners who hop aboard, this time via the app.
1: Yes, Steve, we're excited because we have been able to build over 100 different language apps that have the TTB systematic teaching and the Bible. It's that simple. And there is an easy way to respond and give feedback through the app.
0: Yep.
1: All of these testimonies came through our various app feedback systems.
0: Yeah, this first one comes, and you would think, oh, it's in the U.S. No, this comes from Mario in Argentina, who listens to our Spanish app. Listen to this. When I was a child, my parents used to listen to this program on the radio. They are no longer with us, but thanks to the Lord, a sister in Christ told me about the app. I downloaded it, and now I enjoy the teachings every day. My life is spiritually enriched, and I always recommend the app and share the studies as well. May our Heavenly Father fill you with His grace until His coming. That is my greatest desire.
1: And thanks for pointing out that this Spanish listener is in Argentina. That is the reason that we have invested in digital ministry, is the footprint is basically the whole world, except where there is no internet access. And that's increasingly a small part of the world.
0: Yeah.
1: So this is a powerful way for us to fling the seed of the Word of God. Now we can go from Argentina to Alabama. And Robin tells us her Through the Bible story. She says, back when I was a kid, my mom used to listen on WJMM in Lexington, Kentucky. She still does. I'm 62 years old now. I recently looked you up and downloaded the app. I'm in Revelation, and let's say that I am hooked. I have learned so much already and cannot wait each day to listen at my convenience. I've had some questions answered and explained in ways that I understand. I am so looking forward to going ahead with you all and don't know why I have waited so long. Thank you for providing this app and a way to follow along. I'm already working on getting my friends hooked up and will be talking to my pastor. We recently went through the whole book of Revelation on Sunday nights.
0: Robin, thank you so much for that encouragement and for sharing the app with your friends. And for those of you who want to be able to do the same, you can always download it from one of the app stores. And you can also get a pack of 10 of these little, we call them Bible bus passes, about the size of a business card. You can keep them with you. Super easy. You can just say, hey, can I share something with you that's had an impact on my life? Hand them the card. They can scan the QR code, and they're on the Bible bus at that point, too.
1: And that QR code takes you to a website with all 100 apps, the English plus the other languages. So if you meet someone that speaks another language, you can do that as well.
0: Yep, that's great.
1: Steve, how about what Deborah had to share?
0: Okay, this is in 2020. I was hospitalized due to World Trade Center illness for 5 months. When I returned home from rehab, I was alone a lot, but very grateful to God in the name of Jesus for being alive. I discovered the program and have been on the Bible bus since then. It's my first go-around and waiting to ride the bus again. You have helped me to live a better life as a Christian. I thank God for all of you.
1: And so Steve shared with you, you can go to any of the major stores, the Apple Store or the Google Play Store, and download our app. Just type in Through the Bible, THRU, the Bible, and you will be able to, as Robin pointed out, you can study anytime, as many times as you want. That's one of the other great things about these apps. They're such great tools for study.
0: Yeah. Greg, why don't you pray for us as we begin?
1: Father, thank you for the technology that allows us to make your word available to more and more people. And now, as we all turn our hearts and minds to your word, we pray for you to open our hearts and change our lives. In Jesus' name, amen.
0: Now our study of Matthew 5 continues on Through the Bible with Dr. J. Vernon McGee.
2: Now we come in this chapter to see something that's very important, and it's the relationship of the subjects of the kingdom to God, and the inner motives which govern external acts of righteousness. And here we'll see the giving of alms, prayer, and fasting, and the getting of riches. All of these are very important, by the way. And we see the relationship of the citizen of the kingdom of heaven to God. And you'll notice that when we concluded last time in chapter 5, and I rushed through that last section there rather hurriedly, we made the statement that business could not be conducted today by this law here. Archbishop McGee of Ireland years ago said that it was impossible to conduct the affairs of the British nation on the basis of the Sermon on the Mount. Now, I do not know whether I'm related to Archbishop McGee or not, but I certainly find that I think as he did about the Sermon on the Mount. This can only be enforced when he is on the throne. That, I think, ought to be quite obvious. Give to him that asketh thee, and for him that would borrow thee, turn not thou away. And so many of the wealthy churches today, they attempt to follow, they say, the Sermon on the Mount. That's their regular diet. Well, you go out and try to get something from the rich and see how far you get today, my friend. You won't get very far, I can assure you, because they don't really live by it. They say it's a great document. All they do is they just think it's great. That's all. They hear about it on Sunday. But Monday morning, it's just cold-blooded business and cash on the barrelhead, or you don't get it. And that, of course, is the way the business world is set up today. But there's a great principle here for the child of God, and we shouldn't miss that. We should try to be helpful to those that are in need. And there's so many kind Christian acts that can be performed today by believers. And after all, there were no hospitals or orphans' homes or works of charity. The Bible doesn't call it that. Acts of love that have preceded the preaching of the gospel, always followed it. And the proof, of course, is the fruit is the important thing. And there is a great principle here, and it concluded by saying that we're to be perfect, even as your Father, which is in heaven, is perfect. And how can you be perfect? Accepted in the Beloved, in Christ. Those that are in Christ Jesus, there's no condemnation to them. God sees us in Christ. And you get there by faith in him. That's the only way that you can become perfect, is through faith in Christ today. Then there begins that slow process of sanctification in our lives. And this, of course, should be a goal. But to say that you can automatically, in your own strength, attain it, and then go to God and say, look what I've done. Look how wonderful I am. And you get all the glory. And you force God to save you on that basis. And my friend, you're going to do nothing of the kind, because you and I are not perfect. And it's only in the little nursery rhyme that the little fellow that reached in his thumb, pulled out a plum, and said, what a smart boy am I. We got a lot of that in religion today. The little folk that sit around and reach in their thumb and pull out a plum, and they say, my, what a smart boy I am. My friend, may I say to you, you and I need a Savior today. Now we're dealing here in chapter 6 with the externalities of religion. That's very important to see. In chapter 5, the king speaks of the righteousness which his subjects must possess. And it must be a righteousness to exceed the righteousness of the scribes and Pharisees. Now they had a religious righteousness. And that man Nicodemus was an outstanding man. And he was religious. You can't find much to criticize about him, but our Lord said to him, you have to be born again. Now, we have to have a righteousness superior to that, and that only comes through trusting Christ. Now, in this chapter, he talks about the righteousness that the subjects of the kingdom are to practice. And the motive, of course, is an important thing in doing for God. No third party can enter into this relationship. These things are between the soul and God. And the things that are mentioned here are the giving of alms. The second thing is prayer. The third thing is fasting. The fourth thing is money. And the other thing is taking thought and care for the future. These are very practical considerations. Now listen to him here. He first talks about alms. And this all has to do with the externality of religion or ostentation in what you do in a religious way. Now, notice this. Take heed that ye do not your alms before men to be seen of them, otherwise ye have no reward of your Father which is in heaven. Now, your giving is between you and God, and you do not give to be seen of man. This is a great principle here. Now, notice what he says, and he uses very strong language. He says, therefore, when thou doest thine alms, do not sound a trumpet before thee, as the hypocrites do in the synagogues and in the streets, that they may have glory of man. Verily I say unto you, they have their reward. He said this with biting irony and with a rapier of sarcasm, and our Lord knew how to use that. It was the custom of the Pharisees when they wanted to give to the poor. They'd go down to a corner, a busy corner in Jerusalem, and they'd blow a trumpet. The purpose of it was, of course, was to call the poor and needy together to receive the gift. But it also afforded a very fine opportunity to let others know how generous they were. Aren't they parallels to some Christians today? Listen, he says, when they do it that way, they have their reward. And you ask the question, well, what is their reward? Well, what was it they were after? They did it to be seen of man. They were seen of man. They blew a trumpet and everybody came running out. And that was their reward. It wasn't between them and God. Now, why do you give? I've been told that certain men, I remember several years ago, I was asked to take an offering in a certain organization. And they said, now, the thing that you want to do is to make sure that you give everybody an opportunity to stand up and say how much they'd give. And the way you do it, you say, how many give $100? And I said, well, why in the world do you do it like that? Well, Mr. So-and-so's here. If you just take an offering, he'll put a dollar in. But if you let them stand up and say who's going to give $100, he'll stand up and give $100, and he'll give it too. May I say, he blew a trumpet. And I came to know the man. I came to discover that's the way he gave. I've had many folks that when they'd give you a very large check and they'd give it to you personally, and I had a man that always gave me that check before I went into the pulpit. He was very smart in doing that because he thought it would excite me enough that I'd get up and mention it. And a friend of his came to me one day and he said, so-and-so's disturbed. He gave you a check the other day and you didn't get up and acknowledge it. And may I say to you, I didn't. And I told this man the reason why. I said, now this man's a man of means. The check he gave in relationship to what he has isn't very much. But I said, there happened to be a mail carrier also that handed me an envelope. And he didn't want me to open it till after the service. And he didn't want me to say a word to anybody. And he gave almost twice as much as that man gave. May I say to you, if I'm going to acknowledge anybody, I'm going to have to acknowledge the other man. But he wouldn't want it. May I say to you that giving is between you and God. And the very minute that you get a third party in there, then you don't get any credit for it at all. I think there's a lot of so-called Christian giving today. The college I graduated from, they sure played on human nature. They sent out a beautiful architect's drawing of a tower they were going to put on the old hall that was there when I was in school, and they very, you know, modestly said, and we'll, of course, name it after the donor. And I understand they had a half a dozen that wanted to give because that tower's known. It's called So-and-So Tower in honor of that man. Well, that trumpet's been blown all the time. In fact, it's on there in stone, carved in stone. A lot of people give like that. Now, that kind of giving is worth nothing before God. Notice what he says, verse 3 of chapter 6. When thou doest alms, let not thy left hand know what thy right hand doeth, that thine alms may be in secret, and thy Father which seeth in secret himself shall reward thee openly. Don't reach in your pocket with one hand and then put the other hand in the air to let people know how much you're giving. When you put that hand in your pocket to give, just don't let the other hand know what you're doing. That's what our Lord is saying. Oh, this is biting sarcasm. Do you really live by the Sermon on the Mount, my liberal friend? I don't think you do. Now, verse 5. And when thou prayest, thou shalt not be as the hypocrites are. My Lord uses strong language, doesn't he? For they love to pray standing in the synagogues and in the corners of the streets, that they may be seen of men. Verily I say unto you, they have their reward. Now they pray to be seen of men. You know they have a prayer shawl. Man goes around wearing that prayer shawl. That means he's in prayer. And that's to advertise that he's praying. He says that if they pray like that, they have their reward. What is their reward? Well, their reward is they want to be seen of man. They're seen of man. But their prayers are not answered. It never gets above the rafters of the building. Verse 6, but thou, when thou prayest, enter into thy closet. When thou hast shut thy door, pray to thy Father which is in secret, and thy Father which seeth in secret shall reward thee openly. Now, this is revolutionary, what we're dealing with here, in more ways than one. Did you notice that he's using the term Father, your Father? These are citizens of the kingdom. How do you become a child of God today? To as many as received him, to them gave he the right or the authority to become the sons of God, even to those that don't do any more nor less than simply believe on his name. And our Lord even said to Nicodemus, you must be born again. You can't call God Father. And you'll find back in the Old Testament, they never used that term. There was no relationship of a son and a father. Now, the nation Israel, the whole nation was called Israel, my son, but not the individual. Now, this is a new relationship that he's talking about here. Now, he says, when ye pray, use not vain repetitions as the heathen do. I counted the other day in a prayer, I suppose a dozen repetitions. The fellow prayed about a certain thing 12 different times. He says, don't do that. If you just ask the Father one time, he hears you. For they think they shall be heard for their much speaking. Be not ye therefore like unto them, for your Father knoweth what things ye have need of before ye ask him. Now this is the thing that should guide prayer, the marks of genuine prayer, first of all, is sincerity. You go in and close the door between you and the Lord. Then there's a simplicity. Don't use vain repetition. Just get right down to the nitty-gritty. Tell the Lord what you got on your mind. And then he gives us a sample here, and he says, be not ye therefore like unto them, for your Father knoweth what things ye have need of before ye ask him. Even in your petitions, he already knows what you have need of, but we're to go and ask him. We're told here, after this manner, therefore, pray ye. Now, this is the so-called Lord's Prayer, and I don't want to be ugly today, but I do want to say several things about the Lord's Prayer. I have a book, and the title of that book is Let Us Pray, and I deal with the Lord's Prayer. Somebody says you never use it in your public service. No, I don't think that a Sunday morning crowd should get up and pray, give us this day our daily bread, when they left a turkey in the oven that would be done time they got home, and they already have their meal. I think this is going to be a very meaningful prayer for those that are really hungry. And a well-fed Sunday morning congregation ought not to pray this, because it becomes a vain repetition for them. This is a wonderful model prayer, however. And I can't go into detail. Our Father, which art in heaven, hallowed be thy name. Now, this can't be the Lord's Prayer, because if it were, very frankly, he couldn't pray this prayer. He couldn't join with you and me and say, Our Father. Because the relationship between the Father and the Son is the relationship in deity, not through a begetting. It's a position and not a beginning. I became the Son of God through faith in Christ. Therefore, he wouldn't join with me and say, Our Father, which art in heaven, hallowed be thy name. Thy kingdom come. Now, we're talking about that kingdom. And the prayer is that this kingdom should come. And this is a worthy prayer for anyone to pray this. Of course it is. Thy will be done in earth as it is in heaven. And give us this day our daily bread. Forgive us our debts as we forgive our debtors. Are our trespasses, either one. I think he used both. He couldn't pray this. He had no sin. He couldn't join with us in this. It's not the Lord's Prayer. It was the disciples' prayer. And he says, lead us not into temptation, which means leave us not in testing, but deliver us from evil. For thine is the kingdom and the power and the glory forever. Amen. I don't want to go into too much detail here, but may I say this? I think this is a marvelous prayer for a new believer to pray privately, to learn to pray. Now, my mother was not saved till late in life, and she got a book of prayers. She didn't know how to pray, and she began by just repeating the Lord's Prayer, and then she learned to pray on her own. And then finally, she graduated from this, and she could pray her own prayer. We start a child off like this. Now I lay me down to sleep. I pray the Lord my soul to keep. And we just think it's wonderful. Then one day, little Willie or little Susie says, God bless Mom and God bless Papa. And then we just go into ecstasy because of that, don't we? Because they're now beginning to pray on their own. Now the day comes when little Willie or Susie, they become 21 years old. They don't get out now and say, now I lay me down to sleep. I pray the Lord my soul to keep. They can pray on their own now. And when I hear a congregation Sunday morning praying this prayer, I think, well, here we go. Now I lay me down to sleep. We ought to be able now to pray on our own and not just have a memorized prayer to begin with. This was just to help them in their prayer life. And this is a glorious, wonderful prayer, of course. And it does have a meaning for a person today. And everyone ought to pray for the coming of the kingdom. There are many things here. But it was just a model. Then he moves on in this, and he talks about fasting, puts it on the same basis. Moreover, when ye fast, be not as the hypocrites of a sad countenance. They disfigure their faces, that they may appear unto men to fast. Now, if you're going to fast, don't tell anybody about it. Do that on your own. And may I say that I think there's a value in fasting, provided you follow it that way. Now in verse 19, he says, lay not up for yourselves treasure upon earth. He's talking about money now. And this is something they don't like for the preacher to talk about. But he says, now lay up for yourselves treasures in heaven, where neither moth nor rust doth corrupt, or where thieves do not break through nor steal. For where your treasure is, there will your heart be also. Now, a great many people think that money cannot be used in a spiritual way. When you talk about money, you're talking about something very material. He says you're to gather up treasure in heaven. Well, how can you gather up treasure in heaven? Well, instead of putting it in a bank in Switzerland, why not put it in heaven where you're never going to lose it? And how can you do that? By putting it in the Lord's work. And you make sure you put it in the Lord's work. My friend, you ought to investigate everything you give to. And if you have a good church and a good pastor, you could sit down with him and you could ask him about radio programs. You could ask him about mission boards. Don't just give to anything. Make sure you're giving to something that the treasure is going to be for you over there in heaven. Somebody says, I don't give for that reason. You ought to. He tells us, gather treasure up yonder in heaven. And that is the laudable motive for giving. And why? For where your treasure is, there your heart will be also. If you get enough treasure up in heaven, friends, you're sure going to think a lot about heaven. But if it's in a bank, you're going to really think a lot about the bank also. He says there is this danger of worshiping money, or the material, mammon rather than God. That is the thing he says. Now he concludes here by talking about not only money, but everything else that is material. And he says that you and I are not to give too much thought to these things. And I'm going to have to reserve till next time to just mention one or two things under both money and the material that I'm not able to today because actually our time is up. But I do expect next time to conclude the Sermon on the Mount. This is very important. I trust that when we see it in the right context, that it's very important and can be used by the child of God today. May the Lord richly bless you, my beloved.
0: 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I'm Steve Schwetz, and I'll meet you back here next time as we make our way through the Bible.

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2: 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And that hole inside of me is gone. I am whole. I'm finally enough just as I am.
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That's my friends from Texas, the Irwins, with Joy Is Gonna Come, getting us kicked off on my final hour of music here on this Thursday edition of Southern Gospel Middays. Welcome in, y'all. I am Troy Peach, just hanging out in the chair and on the air. One more hour that I get to spend with you here on Singing News Radio. It's going to be good. I've got, I'm feeling a little nostalgic in this final hour. So I got a few classics I'm going to throw your way that you're going to love. I absolutely promise it. Stick around. You can find out what they are. Singing News Verse of the Day on the way as well. But here's a new one from my buddy. It's Scotty Inman. You know him. I love him just like you do. A broken man can. Scotty Inman on Singing News Radio.

A Cathedral Quartet classic from the Mark Trammell Quartet. For what earthly reason? Before that, you heard from Deborah Perry and Jaden's Call at the end of every prayer. Absolutely love that one from them. But it is now time that we sit down together, we open up our copy of the Word of God, and we find our singing news verse of the day. Today, your singing news verse of the day comes out of the book of 1 Chronicles, chapter 16, and verse 34. Oh, give thanks to the Lord, for he is good, for his mercy endures forever. That's your singing news verse of the day here on Southern Gospel Middays. Well, it's time. I'm feeling a little nostalgic in this hour, so I'm going to give you some classics. See if you remember this one here from the McCameys, a former number one song written by Kyla Rowland, A Wall of Prayer. McCameys on Singing News Radio.

Karen Peck and New River with a song from their Grammy-nominated album, God Gives Good Answers. This is Singin' News Radio. We are the voice of Southern Gospel Music. I'm Troy Peach, 23 minutes past the hour, here in my final hour on this Thursday. On the way, music from Poet Voices, I got the Freemans, and another one of those nostalgic favorites that you're going to love coming up here in just a little bit. You don't want to miss it. How about music from the Down East Boys? Ricky Carden and the boys singing about that celebration at the Empty Grave on Singin' News Radio.

Song from the pen of Mr. Kirk Talley from Poet Voices, Hit the Altar on Singing News Radio. Lefevre Quartet before that with their latest Whatever, Hallelujah, here on Singing News Radio. Coming up in just a few, got one from the Mighty Kingsmen, got Brian Free and Assurance before we get out of here on this beautiful Thursday. But here's one from the Freemans. Lord, I'm not just with you in the good times, I'm with you till the end. The Freemans on Singing News Radio.

See, I promised you another one of those nostalgic favorites. We had a song written by Kirk Talley. There was another one. Kirk Talley with one of my all-time favorite songs, If He Hung the Moon. I know he will help you. Kirk Talley here on Singing News Radio. Here's the brand new one from the Mighty Kingsmen on this Thursday, when Sunday morning dawned. I'm Troy Peach, Southern Gospel Middays.

The Mighty Kingsman helping me close the door on this Thursday edition of Southern Gospel Middays when Sunday morning dawned. Well, that's going to do it for me here on this Thursday. I'll be back tomorrow. Yes, you know, today is Friday Eve, getting us ready for the weekend. That is right. Tomorrow we'll be officially kicking off the weekend. So join me back here in the middle of the day, Southern Gospel Middays tomorrow here on Singing News Radio. I'm Troy Peach. Have a great rest of the day, y'all. Let's go on home with Brian Free and Assurance. How good does grace feel? I'm Troy Peach. Have a great rest of the day, y'all.

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0: Better Life with Dr. Sanjay Gupta.
1: When you need your body to perform, but some of your muscles are having trouble, other muscles can sometimes help compensate. This is a great thing short term, but long term, it can lead to serious and even chronic aches and pains. So if you've got nagging stiffness or irritation somewhere, don't push through it. Try to figure out why it's happening and how you can correct it. Strength and conditioning specialist Dana Santa says, performing exercises at a deliberate tempo makes it easier to notice when the wrong muscles are taking over, and also gives the intended muscles a chance to engage before that compensation kicks in. Dana suggests that starting with primary movement patterns such as squatting, hinging, pushing, pulling, rotating, and core can help make compensation easiest to identify and to address. I'm Dr. Sanjay Gupta, helping you live a better life.
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1: Back in 2019, I made a documentary for HBO called One Nation Under Stress. And what was true then is still true now. Money and financial problems are consistently ranked as the number one cause of stress in the United States. And a brand new study out of the Mayo Clinic found that worrying about money may age the heart even faster than traditional risk factors. Unlike an acute stressor, such as a short-term work deadline or a brief illness, financial strain is often chronic and ongoing. And because money affects so many aspects of daily life, financial stress can be difficult to escape. Even so, financial stress does not mean you're doomed. Just means you need to double down on the things you know are good for heart health. Diet, exercise, sleep, and of course not smoking. I'm Dr. Sanjay Gupta, helping you live a better life.
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morning came so early that it even took the sun by surprise. 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The night was so dark, there were no stars to even pierce the blackness of the skies. I spent the time in misery. So Lord, can you undo this broken, tangled mess I've made? 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

I'm counting on you. The morning came so early, it even took the sun by surprise.

You're listening to Singing News Radio. I'm Joseph Reed. Hey there. It's time for the Singing News Radio Artist Spotlight of the Week. This is a great group I've grown to love. Wonderful people. They're encouragers to the body of Christ. They're called Isaiah 61 out of Brunswick, Georgia. And here's their brand new radio single, No Room for Fear.

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I know it's just a test, so I'll try to do my best.

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16: When we talk about how much exercise someone should get, current guidelines call for about 150 minutes of moderate intensity exercise or 75 minutes of vigorous intensity exercise every week. New study out of the UK makes a strong case for vigorous exercise if and when you can do it. Now, researchers determined that even little bursts of vigorous exercise can significantly reduce someone's risk of 8 different diseases: dementia, type 2 diabetes, fatty liver disease, chronic respiratory disease, chronic kidney disease, immune-mediated inflammatory diseases, major cardiovascular events, and atrial fibrillation. We're not talking about complicated training programs here. Just work with what you can into your everyday life. If you are breathless and unable to speak in complete sentences, then you've hit the mark. I'm Dr. Sanjay Gupta, helping you live a better life.
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18: 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As he continues the series, Making Sense of It All, here's David to introduce his important message, A Prayer from a Cave.
19: You know, Psalm 142 has over the years become one of my favorite psalms. It illustrates how David so honestly described his life. Someone said that David's psalms begin with a sigh and they end with a song. In other words, he's not afraid to tell us what's going on in his life and the depths of his despair. That certainly was the reason why he headed to a cave, in order to get some solace. And all of a sudden he gets there and finds out that quite a company has awaited him. In the midst of all of that, God does a mighty thing in David's life. He takes him from the lowest point to the highest point. And we're going to see how that happened. And we can apply this truth to our own hearts as well. So get your Bible and be ready to follow along as we talk about Psalm 142. In this month, we're making available a very wonderful book that will add value to your life and encourage you in your walk with the Lord and in your patriotism and your love for this nation. This book is called 100 Bible Verses That Made America, and it's defining moments that shaped our enduring foundation of faith. It's by Robert Morgan, one of my favorite writers, and it is just wonderful because each chapter is easy to read and captures a moment in history that you may not know about that will encourage you as you think about where we are as a nation celebrating this major anniversary this year. Get your copy when you send a gift to Turning Point and simply ask for it. Your gift of any size will trigger us to send you this book if you ask for it. So whatever your gifts, just simply say, send me the book on the verses of America and we'll get it to you right away. Here is part one of A Prayer from a Cave.
4: The life of David is a great encouragement to all of us because he mirrors to a great extent many of the expressions and feelings of our own hearts. As you know, David is a man of great faith and a man of great vision, but he's also a man who struggles on occasion with the gap between his belief and his behavior. Psalm 142 is one of three psalms that David probably wrote from the cave experience. Psalm 142, Psalm 57, and perhaps even Psalm 34. We have called these psalms Miktim or Mikkel psalms. The word is the word that you will find in the superscription over the psalm, and it means a teaching psalm. Psalm 142 is the last of the teaching psalms, and there are 14 of them altogether. In fact, David wrote 8 psalms while he was on the run. And these 3 that we're going to look briefly at today were written by David while he was running from Saul and hiding out in a cave. Now in 1 Samuel 22 and verse 1, we are told that David is in the cave of Adullam. The Bible says in 1 Samuel 22 that David departed and escaped to the cave of Adullam. And when his brethren and all his father's house heard it, they went down there to him. And everyone who was in distress, and everyone who was in debt, and everyone who was discontented gathered themselves unto him, and he became captain over them. And there were with him about 400 men. Now, most scholars believe that Saul had levied a heavy tax upon the inhabitants of Israel. And many of these people who were in debt and discontented and distressed were victims of the high taxation and were struggling for their very existence. They were friends of David from the past, and when they heard David was in exile hiding out in the cave, they decided to go join him. It should be evident to all of us at once that this was not your one-man cave. The cave of Adullam is still in existence today, and if you were to go and visit it, you would discover that the mouth of the cave is some 20 feet wide, and the height of the cave is some 40 feet, a place quite large enough for 400 people together. It is also interesting to discover that when the word got out of these 400 men who had gathered to David in the cave of Adullam, that they began to grow in number, for when you come to the 23rd chapter of 1 Samuel and verse 13, you will learn that this number has now grown to 600 men. And no doubt all of them are still described by these words, distressed, debtors, discontent. What a group. What a wonderful bunch of people to have come and minister to you when you're down. What a group. Renegades. Rebels. And they have all come there because David is there. Now David has become their leader. And so if you have your Bibles open to the Psalms in Psalm 142, we need to look at what's going on in the mind of David as he experiences this cave experience. Some of you may say to me, Pastor, what do I care about what goes on in a man's heart when he's in a cave? And perhaps you have forgotten that all of us have our caves, every one of us. For some of us, it is the cave of physical distress and infirmity. For others, it's the cave of financial reverse and discouragement. For still others, it's the cave of family distress and upheaval and rebellion. I don't know what the cave is for you, but everyone has them. Everyone moves in the direction of the cave on occasion. We cannot escape them. There are moments when we are down under all of the pressures of life, and we seek for refuge. I cannot help believe that David went to that cave to be alone. He wanted to get away from everybody, and the next thing he knows, he's surrounded by all of these wonderful counselors that have come to be a part of his life. And because David is a poetic fellow, he tells us what he feels. I have a poet in my family. When she writes me letters, they are so rich with color and beauty, and I know everything that's going on in her heart. She's the most descriptive of all the Jeremiahs. I don't have to doubt about what she feels because she puts it down in writing and she does it beautifully, and that's the poetic genius of David. You know, if it had been me, I would have just said in a little subscription, you know, life in the cave is the pits, and let it go at that. David put down in writing everything he felt, what he was going through, what it was like, what his emotions were, and I'm glad he did because it helps me comprehend what was going through his heart at the time. It also helps me to see how he dealt with it. In the 142nd Psalm, David talks about the condition of his soul during this period of time. He was, first of all, disoriented. Notice what it says in your Bible in verse 3. When my spirit was overwhelmed within me. Do you know what that means? The Hebrew of that particular phrase literally says, in the muffling of my spirit upon me. David felt like some fierce flood had rushed down upon him. He can barely stand up against the might of it. He's overwhelmed. He's disoriented. When my way and my spirit is so wrapped in trouble and gloom, so muffled with woe, my powers of judgment are baffled. Literally, that's what it means. He's disoriented. Have you ever gone through disorientation? I don't know exactly what it's like at its total depth, but it's something like coming home from a trip and seeing your desk piled high with papers. And walking in and sitting down and looking at them all and sort of feeling like, there's too much. There's no way. I know I should start this. I don't know where to start, so I don't think I will. So you just sit there and look at them. Only David's disorientation is at a much deeper level. He's so cumbered with problems and difficulties. He's being chased by the king of Israel with the army of Israel. And now he's got all these sorry people around him that he doesn't really want, but that have come down to be a part of him, and he ends up being their leader. He's got all these personal problems, probably overrun with guilt because of the death of Ahimelech's family. And he says, I'm just disoriented. Have you ever been there? Have you ever gone through that part of the cave? David said when he continued to think about his situation, he went through a period of total desertion. Feeling as if he was all alone. This is probably the saddest verse in the Psalms. Look at the fourth verse. He said, I looked on my right hand, and behold, there was no man that would know me. Refuge failed me. No man cared for my soul. Now, wait a minute, David. There are 400 people and more are coming every day. What do you mean nobody's around? How can you be surrounded by people and be alone? I'll never forget a trip my wife and I took one time years past to London. And we went to Piccadilly Square right in the rush hour when all the work got out and everybody was running for the train. And we were standing right in the middle of a million people, they said. And we didn't know a soul. And I got in the train and Donna kind of got caught in the crowd and I had a hold of her hand, but I couldn't see her. And I wasn't going to let go of her hand because I thought I might never see her again. And I finally held on to her and pulled her body in, and we got in the train, and we were smushed in with all those people, and I felt very, very alone, surrounded by more people that I'd been in the presence of in all my life, and yet very much alone. Sometimes our problems can do that to us, can't they? David said, I looked on my right hand. Who am I going to talk to? I looked on my left hand, and they don't understand. You know what he said? There's not one person in this whole group that cares for my soul. I don't know what there is about a problem, but problems have a tendency to isolate us from others. We build a shell around ourselves, and sometimes to our own undoing. We believe that we are unique in that situation, so who can we tell and who will understand? And the more we think on it, the more certain we are that there's not a person in the world who would ever totally understand what we're going through. So though we're surrounded by people, we feel very much alone. I can think back on some problems that I've experienced as a father as a pastor, when I would deeply desire to have talked to somebody but just didn't know how to go about it, wondering if anybody would really understand. He's totally abandoned, he's hunted by Saul, and he feels alone. And then, because of all of this, David gets depressed. In the sixth verse is the best description for depression I have ever found in the Bible. It's exactly what the word means. He said, I am brought very low. What is depression? Well, if you make a depression in something, you press in on it and you leave an indentation. When the soul is depressed, when your spirit is depressed, when you are emotionally depressed, it is a low point in your emotional cycle and you get very low. David said he had gone through depression. I don't know if I've ever been depressed. I'm not easily depressed, not really easily discouraged, but I've probably been close enough to it to know that I don't want to be. And I've counseled with people who have suffered with chronic depression, and I know that it is a very, very heavy burden to bear. It is what is causing hundreds and thousands of high school young people, teenagers, to end their lives because they see no hope or any reason to go on because of family problems or because of total despair over the future of their own lives because of a lack of purpose and concern for spiritual truth. They look around at a world and to them it's not worth fighting, and they get so depressed that finally they despair of their own lives and they're killing themselves by the dozens. David was depressed. All of his hope and all of his joy is gone. The thoughts of his problems have turned inward, and now they're no longer out here. Now they're in here. It's no longer Saul is chasing me. It's no longer the 400 men are surrounding me. All of that has somehow come into his spirit, and it resides within his own emotions. He may not even be aware that anybody else is around. He is so down and depressed and discouraged. Sometimes we think depression is sin, and there are occasions perhaps when it is, but as I've read the history of the great preachers, I've been overwhelmed to discover how many of them had great, great difficulty with depression. Charles Haddon Spurgeon, the great English preacher, would oftentimes get so depressed that he would have to take 2 to 3 months off from his ministry and go to the French Riviera just to be by himself and not even think about anybody or talk about anybody till he finally came out of it. Elijah was depressed, remember, after his great mountaintop experience. Jonah was depressed after he was confronted by God in his disbelief of God's will. I could name others in the Bible. Moses was depressed. Many of God's people have been depressed. David's depressed. And because of that, he has given up. He's just given up. He's in the midst of this situation. He doesn't see any way out. He doesn't see any hope. And so in verse 6, he just kind of looks at the problem and he says, my persecutors are stronger than I am. You see what David has done now? I want you to listen carefully. He's added up the score. He's put everything down over on this side of the ledger. He's looked at all of his problems, and you can just see him mentally listening to them. He's got all these people, and he's got Saul, and he's got this problem, and he's got his guilt over what's happened, and he's the king elect, but it isn't going to happen that way. And he lists all these things down, and he looks at him, he said, listen, there's no hope. When I look at everything that's wrong in my life, every problem I have, I've totaled it up, and I'm telling you, I'm going to lose. So he describes his experience in the last verse as being in prison. Wait a minute, David, you're not in prison, you're in a cave. Yes, I know, but sometimes your caves become your prisons, don't they? Sometimes the problems you go through literally incarcerate you in the midst of them, and you can't get out, and there's no way to look, and you don't know what to do. And David is right there in his life. This is his low point, and he's telling us what it's like. He's telling us honestly what he feels. And we can identify with it because we've walked with him through all these experiences. David is a man after God's own heart. And so when he thinks about Ahimelech the priest and that whole family being annihilated because of his rebellion, David just so overwhelmed with it all. And if we read the psalm, we sure identify, don't we? Some of you here today have been right where David was, and some of you are there right now. You may think I've been reading your mail. You may think I've been listening to your conversations because I've just described what's happening with you. Well, folks, I don't want to leave you there. The thing that's so great about this psalm is David kind of works his way through it. I want to just show you the beginning and the end of the psalm, and then I want to take you through the steps in between. Verse 1, I cried unto the Lord. Verse 7, thou shalt deal bountifully with me. How did David get from the depths of depression to the confidence that he shows in the last verse? Well, at the risk of being very simplistic, let's just watch carefully the steps he walked through. And these are steps which we too can experience. First of all, he verbalized what was going on in his life. I have come to this psalm often and read it often because it reminds me of all the things I don't like to do when I have problems. And I'm reminded that David was a man of God who followed these principles in his own life and shows us the way that we should go when we have difficulty. If you will look through the psalm, you will notice it over and over again. Verse 1, I cried unto the Lord. Verse 2, I poured out my complaint. Verse 5, I cried unto thee. Verse 6, attend unto my cry. What is David doing? He's telling God what's going on. You say, doesn't God know? Oh, yes, he knows. Why is it so hard for us to do that? Why do we struggle? Some of you have a problem that's overwhelming to you. It's bigger than you can bear. But you cannot bring yourself to tell anybody what's happening, and you haven't even told God. Before God, we speak our minds fully and name the problems and the people that plague us. Why do we do that? First of all, I do it because the best friend I have in the universe is the God of heaven. He knows, and I can say to him anything that's in my heart. Isn't that what a true friend is? A true friend is somebody to whom you can go, pour out your heart, and say everything that you want to say. And as one writer has said, they will keep the wheat and blow the chaff away. Do you have anybody that you can get in the car with and lock the door, roll up the windows and drive off? And when you get to one of those overlooks, you pull the car off and you turn and you vent. And you say, I'm going to tell you what is going on in my life. Here's what I feel. And you can scream if you want to. And holler. And cry. That's what God is for us. You say, Pastor, that doesn't sound very spiritual. But I want to tell you something. You can't get to verse 7 if you don't walk through that step. Until you get to the place where you can tell God what you feel, as honestly as you know how to say it. And I'm not talking about chronic complaining or negative begging of God. I'm simply saying, oftentimes we don't come to God with our problem. We don't cry out to God from the cave. One of my favorite people has always been Joseph Bailey. Joe Bailey, for years, wrote a column for Eternity Magazine. He's written many books, some of them on the family. Joe Bailey suffered a great deal in his life. He lost 3 of his children through terrible, tragic accidents. And he wrote a book called A View from the Hearse, describing what he went through in his pain. But he was such a great writer because he just put down on paper the way it was. And he's got a book called The Psalms of My Life, things that he wrote while he was walking through life. And one particular psalm he wrote while he was traveling across the country on a speaking and writing tour. He was all by himself, and these are his words. Listen carefully. I'm alone, Lord, all alone. 1,000 miles from home. There's no one here who knows my name except the clerk, and he spelled it wrong. No one to eat dinner with, no one to laugh at my jokes, listen to my gripes, be happy with me about what happened today and say that's great. No one cares. There's just this lousy bed and slush in the street outside and between the buildings. I feel sorry for myself and I've plenty of reason to. Maybe I ought to say I'm on top of it. Praise the Lord. Things are great, but they're not. Tonight, it's all gray slush. Not much of a psalm, but surely a good way to express what the man felt. He verbalized what was happening in his heart. Do you do that? Have you listened to your prayers lately? Some of you are hurting so desperately today. I know some of your hurts. When was the last time you closed the door, locked it, got on your knees, and just told God what you were feeling? Some of you feel abandoned by Him. Some of you think God has forgotten about you. You've gone through so many difficult things that you wonder if God really cares. Have you told Him? That's where it starts. That's how it begins. I want you to notice the second thing that he does is he kind of visualizes this whole thing before God. Verse 2, he says, I poured out my complaint before him. I showed before him my trouble. That's a very important verse. Here's his trouble in this little book. And David says he goes before God and he just turns the book around and he says, here, God, here it is. This is what's wrong. Look at it. Will you look at it? But the key to the verse is that he did it before God. And in the picture, if you can see it, are David's troubles laid out. And in the picture is God. One of the dangers we have in our praying is we rush quickly into our supplication and intercession before we go to praise. And I've warned you about that and how carefully God has protected in the pattern of praying that worship comes first. That's not just because it's an arbitrary thing of God. Listen to me now. If we do not praise God, if we do not worship God, if we do not adore God in the beginning of our praying, we will not be showing our problems before Him. The purpose of praise is not only because God alone is worthy of it, but praise has a tendency to make God big in our hearts and in our minds and in our spiritual being, so that when we finally pass through the gates of praise and thanksgiving and we enter into the disclosure of our problems, we are pouring out our problems before a great and mighty God. If I visualize my problems without God in the picture, I'm depressed. And truly, much praying can be depressing because we give God the grocery list of all of our problems and we've forgotten the greatness of the one to whom we pray. David said, I showed my problems before him. I poured them out before God.
19: What a wonderful principle that is, and we'll have more tomorrow as we bring the discussion of Psalm 142 to a conclusion. David gives us some great lessons on how to pray when we're having a cave experience. Friends, we're having a wonderful summer and hope you are too. We've had some great events here in San Diego and we're looking forward to the fall and the renewed church year. And at the end of this calendar year, as many of you know, we take a conference cruise to the Caribbean. We pull all of you people who are cold out of the cold and take you to the warm weather. And we'd like to invite you to come with us. The dates for this event are December 26th through January the 2nd. Get over Christmas, get on a plane, get to Florida, and go with us as we travel the blue waters of the Caribbean, see some wonderful ports of call, and have a great time together with God's people. 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